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1: Now that's an anthem that many football-loving fans, especially those of Liverpool persuasion, would have heard over and over again. And today's guest has had the privilege of witnessing it firsthand on multiple occasions at the cathedral that is Anfield. Yet, in the cutthroat world that is professional sport and particularly Premier League football, Oakley Cananaya has to much surprise gone from scoring hat-tricks in the famous red to signing for Singapore's very own Hougang United. Now I pinched myself when the news first emerged, and I'm doing the same now because I'm sat across Oakley himself, who joins Sports Minutes to tell us all about his journey from Liverpool to the Lion City. Oakley, a huge welcome to the show. It's been a whirlwind few days. How are you doing?
2: Yeah, I'm really enjoying it, to be fair. Just training all the time, getting home and recovering. That's all I'm doing at the minute.
1: Seems like your focus is very much making a big impression on the pitch, and I'm excited to uncover all that comes along with it. But first, what sort of impression has Singapore made on you? Is it your first time here?
2: No, second time. I came when I was around 15. We had a tournament over here. Really enjoyed that tournament. And obviously come back a few years later now. It's brilliant. The country's unbelievable. Yeah, really enjoying it.
1: Yeah, clearly Singapore made a big enough impression on young Oakley for you to come back here. Are there any things on your bucket list in terms of what you want to do, touristy?
2: Marina Bay, is that it? Me and my mates want to go visit that one day, but obviously the schedule's really busy with pre-season and stuff, so...
1: That's the one I hear you. Marina Bay is top of the list for most people. I'll let you in on some secret places maybe after the recording. But let's talk about Hougang United. Firstly, like I said in my introduction, surprising that you are now a Hougang United player. Oakley, in your own words, how did it all happen?
2: To be honest, my agent Adam obviously spoke to the club, and then I spoke to the general manager here and the coach, and just really enjoyed what they were saying. And it was a really good interview.
1: And you talk about the interview. What was the project that was sold to you? Because to go from Liverpool to Hougang United is a different step.
2: Yeah. Well, yeah. They want to be winning things. They want to be challenging at the very top, and that's what stood out for me.
1: And Oakley, if I can be quite candid with you, right?
2: Yeah.
1: Why go to Hougang rather than say a Championship team, a League One, League Two team, or even anywhere across Europe?
2: Yeah. To be honest, I get this question asked a lot. I'm not the tallest of players, and the way football's going, especially in England at the minute, you all have to be 6'2", 6'3", and especially as an attacking player like me, who can play as a 10, as a 9. Yeah, I'd rather just come to a league where it's probably a little bit more less physical and just really play football, because I've watched the Singapore League quite a bit, and that's what it is.
1: Wow, you've got listeners and me excited by mentioning the fact that you watch the Singapore League. Your agent, Adam Mitter, played for Hougang in 2018. What was the vision of Singapore and Hougang that he sold to you?
2: He just said he really enjoyed it, and he has a really good connection with the manager and stuff. So he told me all about that. And yeah, that's it really.
1: You've mentioned the manager there, Akban Awas, a familiar face, a familiar name to those who support Singapore football. What sort of conversations has he had with you since you signed for the club and the role you're going to play?
2: He just keeps talking about winning and stuff. That's what the club want and expect. And seeing me, what positions and stuff and what pockets to pick up and what runs to make, you know, stuff like that. So, yeah.
1: And is he very detail-oriented in the sense where he's telling you the runs to make, he's telling you his tactical identity, and he's trying to get that message through to you?
2: Yeah, he's also got really good coaching staff as well, which helped me a lot settling in.
1: And Oakley, earlier you mentioned you knew about the Singapore Premier League, right?
2: Yeah.
1: Was that through YouTube research? I mean, the internet makes the world much smaller, but what level of research did you dive into?
2: Well, as soon as I found out that there's a chance I'm coming here, I was doing quite a lot of research on everything in Singapore, really. I was watching YouTube videos of the games and stuff. And they have VAR as well. I also like that as well, that it's quite developed, you know, in terms of stuff like that.
1: You don't have to quote me, but I wouldn't put my hand up for VAR. We shall see how the new season pans out anyway. Oakley, you talk about researching the league, right?
2: Yeah.
1: I'm sure top of that research would have been a club named the Lion City Sailors.
2: Yeah.
1: No one would begrudge me for saying they're the standard bearers of the league in terms of finances, in terms of facilities, right?
2: Yeah.
1: With someone with Liverpool on their CV, the obvious choice might have been to go to Singapore's best club.
2: Yeah.
1: Was that at all a consideration?
2: For me, I just want to be playing football right now, and that's the most important thing. As long as I'm playing football, obviously I've not played that much in the last 24 months or so. So if I just play football, get my head down and focus, that's all I really care about at the minute.
1: And listeners, I'm telling you, he's got focus in his eyes. I can see it from his body language. You're not the first player to arrive on our shows with Liverpool on their CV. Any guesses who the last one was?
2: Jermaine Pennant, yeah.
1: I can see a few listeners frowning already at the mention of that name and how it ended. But any memories of him maybe playing here or playing for Liverpool?
2: I remember him playing for Liverpool. He was a right winger. He always used to put in a good cross. But he's a bit. I was a bit too young to see a lot of him, you know.
1: No, I completely agree with you. I'm a bit older and therefore I saw him play for Arsenal and Liverpool and stuff like that. Let's come back to you now. You've put pen to paper on a 2-year contract, which seems to be a recurring theme with some of Haugang's new signings, right?
2: Yeah.
1: That signals commitment to me. Is that just commitment or something personal?
2: Yeah. It's commitment, obviously. You get a 2-year contract. And obviously in Singapore, the climate's a lot different to the UK and stuff, so it might take a little bit of time to adjust. So I think the club doing that gives the foreign players the best chance of success, really.
1: And earlier you mentioned you hadn't played football frequently for the past 24 months.
2: Yeah, exactly.
1: Oakley, come clean with me and be honest with the listeners. Is this move really just about rediscovering that joy for football?
2: Yeah, to be honest, that's what it is, yeah. I just miss playing football matches, really. I used to go in at Liverpool and just train all the time, and then I see the young boys play matches and stuff, and you get a bit jealous, really, and you think, oh... And you know you're better than some of the other boys and you think, oh God, like I really want to be playing. But coming here, this gives me the chance to do that. So,
1: and if I can just follow up on that, you're someone who's got football in your DNA. It's entrenched in you, right?
2: Yeah.
1: But the obvious question to ask is, what does football mean to you?
2: It's been my life, really, since I was 6 years old. I was at Leeds United. I signed a contract when I was 9 years old at Leeds United. Then Liverpool bought me when I was 12, and then I've been at Liverpool obviously ever since, so all I've known is football.
1: Yeah, I can imagine, and that's why it means so much to you to try and rekindle that joy for the game. I need to bring you back to 12-year-old Oakley joining Liverpool. That must have been a dream.
2: Yeah, I had a few clubs actually interested in me. It was Everton, Man City and Liverpool, but I'm a big Liverpool fan. My nan's from Liverpool, so it was a no-brainer, really. Always Liverpool.
1: Wow. I'll address the elephant in the room. I'm of the Manchester United persuasion, but I think we got Singapore football in common, so let's keep the conversation going. You talked about being at Liverpool since 12.
2: Yeah.
1: You're 22 now.
2: Yeah.
1: It's almost a decade you've spent at Liverpool, right?
2: Yeah.
1: How has that shaped you, that education sort of shaped you, not just as a person, but as a player as well?
2: Yeah, well, I've been there for 10 years. It's everything in it, you know. It's like all my life there, basically. Half my life there at Liverpool. The coaches, I had really good coaches growing up that helped me a lot and looked after me, looked after my body and stuff. So, yeah, I'm always grateful to what Liverpool have done for me.
1: And Oakley, you mentioned your nan being a Liverpool fan as well, and you went from Leeds to Liverpool, right?
2: Yeah.
1: Did your family come along with you?
2: Yeah, they did. They got a house over in Liverpool. Liverpool sorted all that.
1: Okay.
2: But it's not too far. It's like an hour and 15 minutes away. So it's not that much of a big change. But my little brother as well was at Liverpool and has just left same time as me. He's 16. They moved over for us both, really.
1: Okay. And your younger brother, are you playing Adrian Oakley to bring him to Haugang as well?
2: I don't know what he wants to do. He had a bit of a serious injury, to be fair. He dislocated his hip.
1: Oof.
2: So I don't really know what's going to happen with him at the minute and what his head's saying. So
1: on behalf of the listeners, we wish him a speedy recovery and success in whatever he chooses to bring about next. You talk about having your family with you at Liverpool and sort of shifting and putting all your eggs in that playing for Liverpool basket, right?
2: Yeah.
1: How did you react to the news then that when the club said Oakley, unfortunately, just the end of the road?
2: I was kind of expecting it, to be honest, because obviously I've not played in so long. So I was expecting it to happen, to be honest. And I wanted to move myself to try play games again, because I really didn't enjoy just sitting there and watching other players play, to be honest.
1: I can hear what you're saying, and I think on behalf of the listeners, we appreciate the honesty, right? You're not holding back or anything like that. Let's talk about the high points during your time at Liverpool.
2: Yeah.
1: You might have been in the same room as Jurgen Klopp at some point, and that must have been quite inspiring, because he comes across as a boss who I'd run through walls for.
2: Yeah, he's got the aura, you know, you're a bit like fearful of him, because obviously it's Jurgen Klopp and he's 6'4" and you are a bit scared of him, to be fair, but he was really welcoming when I came. He actually thanked me actually for what I did, what I helped Liverpool do a few years before that.
1: I wonder what you're talking about. That will come up very, very shortly. But away from the tanking and stuff like that, to be in the company of someone like Jurgen, were there any lessons you drew from him?
2: You just had to run. The intensity was like a different level under Jurgen Klopp and his coaches. He had this thing that everyone's good at Liverpool, but if you're a good defender, then you'll play.
1: Oh, wow.
2: So that's what he used to say.
1: Wow, that's fascinating insight, because we know heavy metal football, that term is always brandished. But what you said in terms of you're a good defender, you get into the team.
2: Exactly.
1: Anyone else in terms of players who made an impression on you? Because I know you had time training with the first team as well.
2: Yeah, the best player I played with while I was training was Thiago. He was brilliant. But also Jordan Henderson, he was really welcoming to me. And we sat down actually a few weeks before I trained for the first team for the first time. And me and Henderson were just speaking. He was just really nice, saying he's going to look after me and stuff. Yeah, so he's a top, top guy.
1: Thank you for bringing up Jordan Henderson. Plenty of question marks in terms of why Jordan was part of the England team and now secured a move to Chelsea as well. That's exactly why, the mark of the man, right? Leadership and giving guidance to younger players.
2: Exactly.
1: In Singapore, the Premier League football.
2: He was really welcoming to me. And we sat down, actually, a few weeks.

0: because of the attrition rate.
1: Yeah.
0: In your own words, how difficult is it to make it as a Premier League footballer?
1: Yeah, it's very difficult. You see players that are amazing players, and you see players that are not, you think they don't really have a chance, and they're the ones that end up making it in the end. It's really strange, but it's just who the manager likes and, you know what I mean, stuff like that. So, yeah.
0: Interesting you say that. I thought politics was just for offices and not football buildings.
1: No. Football's all politics.
0: Your words, not mine. You talked earlier about sort of seeing it coming, the departure from Liverpool,
1: yeah,
0: right?
1: Yeah.
0: I obviously did a lot of research into your numbers at Liverpool, and you were scoring with regularity, hat-tricks in the Champions League youth levels as well as the under-23 Premier League levels. So it's not like you didn't have a scoring knack for scoring goals. Why then?
1: So I tore my hamstring and I was out for the rest of the season. Oof. And then I came back and the new manager came in, obviously Arne Slot, and he didn't really take to like youth players or anything like that. He preferred his more established pros, and to be fair, he won the league in his first season, so he didn't do it wrong, but yeah.
0: That's fascinating, Oakley. Thanks for sharing that nugget on Arne Slot. I can imagine a lot of the Liverpool fans who are listening in saying, I told you so, but it is what it is, right? Let's now look ahead to Haugang. But before that, of course, I need to talk about that quickly taken corner that shot you to superstardom. What are your recollections of that evening?
1: After the game, I went home and told my mum I helped Liverpool win the I helped Liverpool get to the Champions League final. She was like, "What are you on about?" And then in the morning, all the newspapers and stuff was ringing her. And you know a fella called Piers Morgan?
0: Yeah,
1: yeah. He was asking me to come on the show and stuff like that. So it went quite big. But I did tell my mum that I did help, to be fair.
0: And then she believed you the next morning when the media was at your door.
1: She woke me up at like 6 in the morning at school and she was like, "Oakley, everyone's sending me a message and stuff." So it was quite big over in England. A
0: couple of questions there. Did you end up going on Piers Morgan's show?
1: No, weren't allowed.
0: All right, fantastic. Sports Minutes 1, Piers Morgan 0. But coming back to that media attention, you're a kid going to school the next day. Must have been quite unreal to deal with that level of interaction.
1: Yeah, I had a few of the, because I went to a school in Liverpool, all the Liverpool like boys and stuff who supported Liverpool coming up to me and like, "Oh, you're sick, you helped us get to the final," you know, stuff like that.
0: Fantastic. Oakley Karanaya, I can't wait to see you in action in the league. All the best on this brand new adventure. Thank you for speaking to Sports Minutes.
1: Thank you, mate. Cheers.
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1: These are your news headlines. I'm Shilpa Shades. More than 3,000 lower-income residents in Tampines, Punggol and Pasir Ris Changi are set to get help with their daily meals. Under a new program, 1,000 households will each receive $500 in credits, which is enough to cover about 165 meals. The food can be collected from around 30 lockers near HDB rental blocks. The scheme is funded by OCBC and the Northeast CDC and is meant to ease both food costs and the daily pressure on families who may not always have time to cook. Motorists should expect road closures around ITE College Central in Ang Mo Kio on Sunday due to the National Day rally. Several streets, including Ang Mo Kio Drive and parts of Ang Mo Kio Avenue 5, will be closed from 5 a.m. until just before midnight. Only authorized, police and emergency vehicles will be allowed through affected areas, while illegally parked vehicles may be towed. Prime Minister Lawrence Wong will deliver his third National Day rally from ITE College Central from 6:45 p.m., with his English speech scheduled for 8 p.m. Singapore shares ended higher yesterday, with the Straits Times Index gaining 0.3% to close at 5,688 points. City Developments led the gainers on the STI, rising 14 cents to $8.25. The worst performer among STI constituents was ST Engineering, which fell 17 cents to $10.68. All three local banks also finished higher. DBS rose 0.2% to $76. OCBC gained 0.7% to $30.98, while UOB climbed 0.8% to $40.53. In world news, Iran has warned of a devastating response to any new U.S. threats as Washington prepares for what it says is its toughest ever financial penalties against Tehran. U.S. Treasury Secretary Scott Bessent says details will be announced on Monday. President Donald Trump has also threatened consequences for countries that continue supporting Iran. In response, Iran's military says any retaliation would be broad and decisive. The latest escalation comes as shipping through the Strait of Hormuz remains severely disrupted, with only 7 commodity vessels passing through on Thursday. In the Premier League, Arsenal started their title defense with a dominant win as they swept aside newly promoted Coventry City 3-0. It took just 15 minutes for Kai Havertz to show Arsenal's intent as he coolly guided a Ricardo Calafiori cross into the bottom corner of the net. Bukayo Saka scored 8 minutes later, tapping in a low cross created by new signing Christos Solis. Captain Martin Odegaard grabbed the third with a scuffed finish minutes after the break. With the win, Mikel Arteta became just the fifth manager to reach 150 victories in the Premier League in fewer than 250 games.
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2: The Met Service is calling for fair and occasionally windy conditions across the island today. Our high of 35 degrees, a low tonight, a pleasant 25. And guess what? Tomorrow, more of the same. Fair and occasionally windy. It's going to be a beautiful weekend here in Singapore. Enjoy.
0: Traffic.
2: Good morning. Our first look at traffic today, and we're looking not too bad around town. We do have a few little problems to deal with. Roadworks on the SLE toward the BKE. An accident in the CTE tunnel toward the SLE after Merchant Road. Avoid lane 1. And a vehicle breakdown on the PIE toward Changi after To Guan Road. That's your traffic at 9:05 here on Money FM 89.3.
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2: 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Hope you are having a great morning wherever you may be. Hello to all of our friends all across the island, from Jurong to Tampines, from Woodlands down to Sentosa. We are very, very happy to have you all with us here today. And of course, all of our friends around the world, Australia, Southeast Asia, North America, Europe. Great to have you listening with us. And our friends on TikTok Live, always happy to see you with us as well. Hey, if you got any questions, comments, just tell me what you're up to. 8855-0893. That's, of course, in the 65 country code for our WhatsApp line. Do give us a shout and let us know what's happening. All of our friends are checking in already on WhatsApp. Sultan with us. Good morning, Sultan. Patrick there. Aloysius, good morning, Aloysius. James Lynn saying good morning to myself, Max, and Steve. Athanasios listening while he's out and about today down in Melbourne. Great to have all of you with us today. Rob, of course, in Sydney. Christina up in Northern California. Awesome. We are so excited to have you listen in today. Got a great show for you, as always, but I wanted to touch base with you on a couple of things that happened this week for me. I went to the premiere opening here in Singapore at the Sands Theater at Marina Bay Sands of Jesus Christ Superstar. Of course, well-known, you know, dropped in 1970s, 71 it debuted, but the Tim Rice and Andrew Lloyd Webber legendary rock musical blew into Singapore this week. Wow, what a performance. All energy, all music, all the time. I think it actually surprised, maybe scared a few people in the audience that weren't expecting it or ready for it. But let me tell you, the traveling tour did a great job. They first time bringing the show to Singapore in more than 50 years. Obviously, took Broadway, took the West End and London by storm when it originally debuted, and since then as well. Several sold-out runs in London, and this tour now is an extensive tour across North America, the UK, Australia, and obviously Southeast Asia, stopping here in Singapore. Unbelievable work by the choreographers, the singers. Everybody, it was just great happening at the Sands Theater at Marina Bay Sands until the 6th of September. Get your tickets. It is really a great show. You know, even if you're not necessarily a musical type person, this is, it's more like a rock opera, and kind of takes you back to the sounds and the style of the music, very much kind of early 70s rock as well. So if you're in that generation or interested in that generation, that will be of interest to you. I also had a chance to kick off the Singapore Night Festival this week. It is now in full speed until the 5th of September in the Bras Basah and Bugis areas around town. You may remember a few weeks back we had Kazim Karim on the show, the festival director of Singapore Night Festival, and he gave us all the lowdown. But specifically, I went to the very first run of what's called The Lost Legacy of Fort Canning, The Forbidden Hill. Now, what this is it's an immersive experience where you walk along with a young 14th century Tamasek prince in costume. And there are quite a number of people in costume along the way, from basically SMU all the way up through Fort Canning, around the top of the hill up there. And they tell the story of early Temasek, of early Singapore. And I mean, the early story, I'm talking, you know, 700 years ago, right? And it's all through an app on your phone that you listen through your headphones. So you get great sound and great images. And you get the story of why the Fort Canning area is so, so important to the beginning of Singapore and the foundation of Singapore. I've always thought that Fort Canning is by far, for me anyway, the most important and interesting historical spot in all of Singapore because of the 700+ years of history, including the British that came along, you know, the Johnny Come Latelys in the 19th century. But this goes way back. So great stories, a great evening walk if you're up for that. It takes about 2 hours, 7:30 to 9:30-ish. You do have to walk. You do have to do some stairs, but it's not too terrible. Bring your fan along, bring some water along, but be prepared to really listen for these great stories of the founding of Singapore by the Malay kings back, like I say, hundreds and hundreds of years ago. If you want more information on that, that, of course, is the Singapore Night Festival is going until the 5th of September. The Heritage Walk, the Lost Legacy of Fort Canning, goes every Friday and Saturday night. It's free, but you need tickets. And so get on www.heritage.sg.sgnightfest, well, one word, SG Nightfest, and you can have a look at the Lost Legacy of Fort Canning. Highly recommend it. Wonderful evening out. And that will be happening every Friday and Saturday until the 9th of September. So hope you have a good chance to get out. And whether you do the Fort Canning walk or whether you're just going around the Bugis area and Bras Basah area, lots of outdoor light installations. The history, Singapore History Museum, is lit up with a beautiful light show, as well as some other ones around that area. So get out and have a walk and check out some history and some stuff in Singapore if you're here in town with us. Stanley checking in on our WhatsApp line. Hi, Stanley, as is Ian. Ian wants to know if Trump is desperately trying to salvage his midterm, November midterms with economic isolation on Iran. In a few minutes, we will be talking to Steve about that exact thing. So stick around for our international news review. In just a second, Steve's going to give us a preview of what's coming up in the international news review. Aloysius is saying, yeah, thanks for sharing. Always run around Fort Canning Park. Need to find out more about the history. Related to the Night Festival. Yeah, Aloysius, it's really fantastic. And let me tell you, NParks and the various government agencies have done a great job, especially in the last 5 to 10 years, of putting together really good signboards, signage, post boards, and things like that, talking about various elements of Fort Canning. Of course, the British stuff was important. The battle box is there. We all know about the history with the colonial empire. But way before that, it was really an important spot. Kelly Teo with us on WhatsApp, but also on TikTok. Great to see you, Kelly. Good morning, she says. Steve and Max, looking forward to hearing from Steve on the latest news review. Thank you. That is coming up. And Fuchi Ren with us. Good morning, all. Everyone in the studio, yes, we are looking forward to another great show. Dare I say, Steve to Glenn is just like how Natalie Harp is to Donald Trump. Okay, Steve, I got to let you comment on that, because, yeah, you need to be able to talk about that.
5: Well, I just want to know how I got to be Neil's replacement for Fuchi Ren. His
2: direction, his ire was always on Neil.
5: His very sharp and, frankly, bitter ire was always at Neil. What did I do? What did I possibly do? And I'll tell you that, boy, the Natalie Harp has just taken over Washington and politics. And it's just... it encapsulates everything about what would make a story go viral.
2: Always my thanks, Steve. We'll talk a little bit about her. I think we'll mention her as well in a minute, in the International News Review. But yeah, if you're not familiar with Natalie Harp, who is the special kind of assistant to Donald Trump, always with him, and it has come into more of the public sphere in this past week or so because of some comments by a Georgia Democratic candidate for Senate. We'll talk a little bit about that in a bit. Joe Lim with us. Good morning, Joe. Anthony with us. Good morning to you, Anthony and James. Glenn, if time permits, please ask Steve for a brief update on Ukraine and Russia. Okay, we'll do a brief one. That wasn't really going to be one of our main stories today, but we can talk a little bit about Ukraine has had a pretty good run on with their drone warfare against the Russians, let me tell you, in these last few weeks. Although, you know, Russia is fighting back and killed quite a number of people, I believe, in Kyiv this past week, 12, if I'm not mistaken, in one bombing there. But we'll have a chat a little bit about that today. Let's see what else we got going on here. Man, there's so much happening in this town. I was trying to get out with friends this week, and literally we could not find a time to all meet up because everybody was doing so many things. We had to put it off till next week. We're going to have a contest coming up this morning. Let me just tell you about what's at stake here. If you are into wellness, looking for a place to refuel, recharge, recenter, Ahimsa Sanctuary on Neal Road is a wellness space that brings nourishing food, drinks, and movement together under one roof. Enjoy wholesome fare rooted in Ayurvedic principles, including their best-selling spicy lion's mane mushroom pops, marinated with Ayurvedic herbs and spices. Beyond food, head upstairs for a range of yoga classes designed to help you slow down, reconnect, and find a little more stillness in your day. I dare say probably all of us could use that. We are going to be giving away in a contest in a little while, not yet, a $100 voucher for the Ahimsa Sanctuary Wellness. It's the Sanctuary Wellness Bundle, including yoga classes, seasonal kombucha drinks, and their mushroom dish, etc. So stick with us. I'm going to announce the contest in a little while. Also going to let you know that the if you want to have your say on lifestyle content that you consume, the Straits Times is inviting you to join a special focus group discussion on the 29th. That's next Saturday, a week from today, from 10 to 12 at the SPH Media News Center. Hey, maybe you can stop by and say hi to me if you come in because we'll be in the same spot together. Meet ST Life editor Susan Long and her team to share your views on the stories, issues, and topics that matter to you. A registration closed. The Straits Times is inviting you to join a special focus group discussion.

0: 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Okay, and that is for a chance to come from next Saturday from 10 to 12 here at the SPH Media News Center in beautiful downtown Topayo to give your feedback on the kind of lifestyle content you want to consume. We know you're happy with the Saturday morning show, but maybe you want some other stuff too in the ST and other places. Do, by the way, get online for your Straits Times online edition today, or go pick up the old-timey paper newspaper. Lots of things going on. Our front page, all about marriage and parenthood. Singapore's evolving social contract. Wow, that's an interesting one, because we know that Singapore is facing challenges in terms of our birth rate, etc., and that leads all to family stuff. The cost of public community care apartments is reduced. Basic services are cut following lackluster demand. That's interesting, talking about our elder care. And the LTA is proposing tighter rules for deregistered cars amid a rise of illegal use on the road. So there's lots of stuff happening on your, what do we got, on your ST Straits Times online and in the home edition today. Okay, hey, let's check in with Steve real quick to talk about what we are going to discuss on the International News Review. What do we got today, Steve, coming up at 9:30?
1: Well, I'm going to put in air quotes. We'll talk about Trump's strategy.
0: Okay, the new strategy?
1: Well, actually, to have a strategy, you have to have a plan. So that's why I put strategy in quotes.
0: So is this strategy for a plan? Anyway, okay, yeah.
1: So we'll certainly talk about what's happening in Iran. Yeah. And in some ways, why Iran is going to be thrilled with his new strategy.
0: Oh, that's interesting. Okay.
1: Yeah, the irony that he's doing something that's going to backfire.
0: All right.
1: So we'll certainly talk about that. We're going to talk about the United States threatening the United States, the Pentagon threatening to rename a aircraft carrier that was supposed to be named for, you know,
0: a war hero
1: yep, from World War II. And shockingly, he's black. And that is certainly what people are questioning, whether that is the reason that the Pentagon is going to potentially take his name off of an aircraft carrier that was planned. And so that mixes, of course, you know, race and this administration and voting. So it really is a story there. And then one of the things we'll talk about is that Mayor Mamdani is going viral in Malaysia.
0: Oh, okay. Don't tell us why. Let's tease it, and let's have you tell us why he is popular in Malaysia right now.
1: And we'll tease it. We'll just say it's not just because of his religion, and it's not just because he is seen as a very successful Muslim in U.S. politics. It is that, but it is not just that. And I think we have a lesson from the mayor in New York City for, frankly, not only all of the United States, but governments in Southeast Asia as well.
0: Interesting. And Fuchi Ren is saying that Iran will be thrilled with Trump's new strategy. I'm sure Natalie has been harping on this in his ears in the past few days. Oh, you're very clever. Very, very clever. Thanks, Fuchi Ren. Let's see. LL Tan. Good morning, LL Tan. How are you? You know what? Perhaps you're right. He's saying maybe it's not free for the Fort Canning Forbidden Hill. I thought it was, but I could be wrong. If it's not free, it's not a whole lot of money. So anyway, there you go. Thank you. And Steve, thank you. You will be back in just a few minutes for the International News Review. And we'll have a mention or two about Ukraine, too.
1: We could talk about Ukraine, and we don't have to talk about then, but we could talk about the reaction to all of the choping.
0: Yes.
1: Yeah, last week.
0: Oh, our choping topic. That was a good one. Okay. Steve, by the way, thoughts on the bromance with Kim Jong-un? Well, we talked a little bit about that last week. We'll mention that, too.
1: Yeah, and look, and this is where, you know, we could talk about, you know, Mayor Mamdani, whose popularity, his approval rating in New York City is 69%. And this is 8 months, you know, and so this is not, you know, we're kind of in the honeymoon period, but he's got a 69% approval rating. Donald Trump's approval rating is 33%. It is historically low. And so what is the president doing? He is trying to find anything to distract away from the

0: problems of why he has an approval rating of 33%. And it obviously a lot of it has to do with affordability. So if he can shift the focus, which he thinks he could do, away from Iran, away from all of the terrible economic news. And let's talk about Kim Jong-un. You know what? It's not going
1: to
0: work.
1: We'll get to it, all of that in just about 5 to 7 minutes' time. Thank you, Steve. And in the meantime, we're going to kick off with a little bit of music, and then we'll be back with traffic. And boy, oh boy, do we got a great show for you today. Do stay with us right here. We're going to kick off with Somber 12 to 12 right here on the Saturday Morning Show.

0: 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Traffic.
1: Heavy traffic on the PIE toward Changi at the KPE exit. A vehicle breakdown on the SLE toward the CTE. That's after Monday Road up at the northwest part of the island. Also heavy traffic on the CTE toward the AYE at the PIE Changi exit. An accident in the CTE tunnel toward the SLE after Merchant Road. That is going to be a mess in there. And they're clearing an accident on the BKE toward Woodlands after the SLE. Do be careful as you're driving on our highways and byways. Of course, eyes on the road, hands on the wheel, and keep your radio right here on Money FM.
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1: Steve Okun joining me, the CEO of APAC Advisors. We go first to Donald Trump's new plan to crush the Iranian economy. Clearly, the military part is not working so well for him. Steve, is this, first of all, we know why he's doing this, but is it going to work?
2: Well, what is it? I mean, Glenn, you hit the point in your intro. Donald Trump is essentially saying, we are done with a military option on Iran, and we're going to focus on the economics. So now Iran doesn't have to worry about this. So in a way, Donald Trump is tying his hands and tying the hands of the United States on what it could do. So now there is no reason for Iran to say, well, we're worried about getting hit with our infrastructure. We're worried about Kirk Island getting attacked. So this is all off the table. And the economics, it isn't going to work against Iran. And that is because they believe that they can withstand the economic pressure much more so than Donald Trump can withstand the political pressure.
1: So I think it was on Wednesday, Trump said on Truth Social, the most, in all caps, of course, the most crushing economic operation ever taken against any country. So he is trying to hit not only Iran, but people that might do business with Iran with basically sanctions and shutting down their ability to make money, to trade, to get money, to do whatever.
2: Yeah, and good luck with that, because who is Iran's largest trading partner?
1: I know. Yes, China.
2: Exactly. Who's coming to have a summit with Donald Trump?
1: I know.
2: Xi Jinping. Yeah. So for Donald Trump to carry out its threat, it is going to have to take action against China. Is the United States going to take action against China? I mean, you know, it could, but what will China do? China will then take action against the United States. And we have seen the threat that China has against the United States and against a lot of countries in the world, and that, of course, is on rare earths. So if Donald Trump wants to attack Iran through China, well, then China has options. Has Donald Trump thought through this? Is Donald Trump prepared to take those steps and prepared to have the action that gets hit? No. There's just no way that any of this has been thought through. Mm-hmm. And so this is the problem that Donald Trump has had from the beginning. And we've talked about it on the show over and over and over again, where I quote, you know, Trump's Secretary of Defense, and I say Secretary of Defense from his first administration, you know, James Mattis, who says, you know, the enemy gets a vote when it comes to ending the war. This enemy of the United States, Iran, is not going to accept Donald Trump's terms and cower in fear from the, without question, the additional economic damage the United States can do.
1: This is a totally off the wall question. Why haven't we heard anything from Israel on this, right? Because it was Israel that pushed the U.S. and started the bombing with the U.S. back in October, almost a year ago. But, you know, all of a sudden, there's no talk of Israel's Israel's efforts along the line against Iran?
2: Because Israel's irrelevant to a large degree. Like Netanyahu has wanted to attack Iran. He has urged literally every U.S. president to do so. Every U.S. president except one has been smart enough not to listen to him. So, you look, there's no question. There's no question that Israel supported this and advocated for it. But it rests 100% with Donald Trump. It was 100% his decision. If he said no, this would not have happened. Mm. And he is, and it is the strategy, you know, Netanyahu and everything he was saying, well, you know, Iran will fold and the guard will collapse.
1: Yeah, 2 weeks,
2: and the people
1: 3 weeks will be done.
2: Will raise up. He has been saying this for years and years and years, and he has been wrong for years and years and years. And no one believed him in the United States until Trump. And he didn't listen to his own advisors on this. So Israel has nothing to do with the consequences of this. This is all on Trump. He's never had a strategy. He still doesn't have a strategy. And that is why we're in the position we're in today.
1: So the current new strategy on economic disablement, Trump says that he will crack down on any country that allows its financial institutions, businesses, airports, or government entities to provide any type of lifeline to Iran, including oil smuggling, swap lines, cash transfers, exchange houses, ship registries, front companies, etc. So we'll see how far that goes.
2: And this is, you know, and who is he going after now? Because he is now going after, you know, I will say purported U.S. allies. He's going after South Korea because they didn't support the war enough from his perspective. He is now canceling military drills between the U.S. and South Korea.
1: Threatening Oman.
2: Exactly. Yeah. Threatening Oman is another one. So, yeah. So now he's going after the countries he needs to support them. And he's going to bring China into this now. There's no chance this is going to work.
1: Quick hit on North Korea, South Korea. So you mentioned the South Korean drills are being traditional year. Every year these drills happen with the U.S. military, South Korean military. They're being shortened because Trump said in the last 2 weeks about what good friends he is with Kim Jong-un. And I'm sure that's probably not making the Seoul government very happy.
2: Or the Japanese government or a lot of other governments in Asia, because it shows that the military alliance the United States has, that all of the countries, Singapore, of course, included, all of the countries in Asia for years, they've relied on the United States to have that stability, that peace that has been the most part occurring, you know, for the last 50 years or so across Asia. And if you can't count on the United States to ensure that peace, if you can't count on the United States when it comes to North Korea, can you count on the United States for anything else? And so this action is much bigger than just what's going to happen on the Korean Peninsula.
1: And okay, and now we look at Ukraine. So Ukraine has Russia. The mayor of Kyiv in Ukraine said purposefully attacked civilian critical infrastructure this past week. 17 people were killed. Blocks of flats, warehouses were struck across the city. State of emergency services in Ukraine said a children's hospital, a school were also damaged, etc. So the war is ratcheting up into. Even though there was a lot of civilian casualties before this, now outwardly into civilian attacks.
2: And that's because of Iran. And it's because the U.S. is, you know, basically, now it depends on if you listen to the Pentagon or not, but the U.S. is dangerously low on munitions, and in particular, the air defense interceptors. And the U.S. used to provide those air defense interceptors in large quantities to Ukraine to prevent the Russian ballistic missiles and other missiles from doing what it is doing now. So because the U.S. has run low on interceptors, it's not giving them to Ukraine, and Putin is taking full advantage of this situation and is now killing citizens in Kyiv and in other parts of Ukraine. And so this is a direct consequence of what has happened. And now the Ukrainians, what are they going to do? Most likely going to do is increase their use of drone warfare against Russian citizens. And they have been doing this, and they hadn't done it in the past because they really haven't had that ability. And they've also been able to protect themselves. So now you are going to see what, you know, very likely an increase in both in civilian deaths in Russia and in Ukraine. And then who knows where this is going to take us.
1: Interestingly, and just briefly, if anybody wants to see this, I think Ukraine is winning the social media war by far. They now have teams of people putting up social media posts showing drone strikes on Russian targets, everything from convoys to warehouses to individual soldiers in the field. And they've done a brilliant job of packaging it with great thumping like rock music. And they show everything with the camera on the drone up to the point of the target being hit. And they're all over all social media, TikTok, Instagram, Threads. And it is wild to see how this asymmetric warfare now is, you know, it's looking a lot more like Call of Duty, you know, games, sadly, in that way, too.
2: Yeah, but there's two main audiences, I would imagine, for their social media campaign. One is for their own citizens to show them what they are doing, to say we are taking the battle to them, because their own citizens have just had to deal with, you know, catastrophic losses of lives, of their, freezing cold, losing, you know, food, fuel, everything. And so part of this campaign has to be for their own citizens. And then part of this campaign, if it is a social media war, is to get the Russian citizens to rise up against Putin. Mm. Now, what are the odds of that happening? We have no idea. Obviously, it hasn't happened yet. Putin is a dictator. He has total control of his government. He has total control over his citizens. Can this lead to some uprising and overthrow of Putin? If it does, then this social media campaign will have been tremendously successful. If it doesn't, and the war just continues on and on and on, then the social media campaign, as brilliant as it is, has no effect.
1: Well, I think the third group that's pretty obvious is the Russian soldiers, right? This has to be terribly demoralizing for them to watch these strikes on, you know, online. And, you know, I remember seeing one yesterday. I was streaming through their various feeds, and it was like this soldier is like running across the field. He's got his field pack on, so, you know, 30 or 40 kilograms worth of stuff on. And he's like looking over his shoulder back at the drone. He sees the drone coming. And he's in a field. He can't go anywhere, right? And, you know, eventually he's, you know, obviously killed by the drone. So it must be terrible for them to watch that and know that they could be hit anytime, anywhere.
2: But they also know if they desert, they're going to be killed as well. So what choice do they have? So I agree. This is not going to be good for morale. I can't imagine morale is very high in the Russian army right now.
1: I would think not. Okay. Let's move forward to, and look, for both sides, for the innocent people on both sides of this, can we please not have it go fully into year five and year six and et cetera? We hope that it will be quickly as possible, come to some sort of conclusion. All right, let's go now. Australia is condemning Israel over a decision not to prosecute over an aid worker's death. Now, some of you may remember this aid worker, Zomi Frankom. She was an aid worker with the World Central Kitchen in Gaza. An airstrike in April 2024 hit in Gaza and killed her and six of her colleagues who were there providing aid for Palestinians. And now the Israeli government says, no, we're not going to investigate.
2: Well, let's do.
1: Or we're not going to prosecute.
2: Well, let's look at what Israel is doing and is not doing. Israel has looked at a few incidents and has referred incidents for criminal prosecution. So they did refer, there was an IDF strike against a convoy that included a fire truck and ambulances and a Palestinian UN vehicle, killed 15 people, And the Israeli Defense Forces have referred that incident to criminal investigation. They have referred other incidents to criminal investigation where that terrible story where this young girl was trapped under rubble, was calling for help and didn't get any. And so that is subject to criminal investigation. This one, when it comes to, you know, World Central Kitchen, is not been referred to criminal investigation. So then the question becomes, well, why did they refer some
3: and not others?
2: Yeah. And you have to put this into the context of, you know, what the awfulness that is happening in Gaza, but also what is Hamas and who is Hamas and what does Hamas do? They hide behind civilians. They hide, they use human shields. They go into hospitals and operate from there. Hamas commits war crimes left, center, and right. Now, that doesn't justify Israel responding with not following what it should be following when it comes to trying to protect civilians. So in this instance of World Central Kitchen, could the Israeli forces have believed that they had intelligence, that Hamas was using this as a shield to get to places? Of course that's believable. Should it be investigated? Yes, it was investigated. Should it be referred to for a criminal investigation? I mean, I just don't know. Maybe not. But so that is the situation we have here. So they are referring some. They didn't refer this one. There was an Australian who was killed, and the Australian government has called them out on this one. And maybe the Australians know things. But that's the situation. We have to look at both sides here.
1: The Australian Foreign Minister, Penny Wong, said, quote, "This decision falls far short of the accountability we expect." Well, we know one thing, that the first casualty of war is the truth. So on both sides, so we will see what happens. But a lot of people were very disappointed because whether or not Hamas was using this World Kitchen as a shield zone or whatever, the question is still, if there are civilians in there, which the World Kitchen people are civilians, they are not Hamas, should they still be targeted even if they suspect Hamas people are in there?
2: No, of course not.
1: And hospitals or schools or wherever.
2: No, and the issue here is not that this was ignored. The issue is that the IDF looked at it and said that there was no grounds for criminal investigation. And that is what the issue here is, which Australia has the right to take issue with.
1: All right. Moving forward to we talked about this just a little bit before in the brief before we came on the International News Review, but the U.S. Navy is weighing renaming an aircraft carrier slated to honor a Black war hero, potentially switching it to Donald Trump. And now the story, just briefly, in World War II, there was an African-American sailor who was heroic in his efforts to save his fellow sailors and also to shoot down Japanese planes. He was awarded by the then admiral of the Navy, and they were talking about, they announced a couple of years ago that they were going to name the next aircraft carrier after him, and now that is in question.
2: And this is, and you ask yourself, okay, who decided to name the aircraft carrier after him to begin with? Trump in the first administration.
1: There's great video of him saying what a great idea this is.
2: And so why is
1: it? 2016, I think it was. Yeah.
2: Why is this that you've now had a decision in Trump 2.0 to potentially overturn a decision in Trump 1.0? Now, if you want to go from a policy perspective, not all, but most aircraft carriers are named either after admirals or presidents. There are some that
1: non-serving, not presidents who are not in office.
2: Presidents who are dead, yeah, typically, yeah, but typically, not always. Yeah. Typically. These are, we have very few aircraft carriers in the United States. These are arguably the greatest symbol of American power. It is both power from a military perspective. No other country can put together this type of fleet. It is something in which you have the highest honor to have an aircraft carrier named after you. And if the Pentagon wants to say, we want to look and reserve this only for presidents, former presidents. I mean, yeah, you could say that is something that would be a decision you could make going forward. But to then say we're going to apply it here in the context of what this Defense Department has been doing in terms of not promoting blacks and women in particular. Then you have to ask yourself, is this bigger than a policy decision, or is it, frankly, racism? And that's what is why this is such a huge issue. And the Pentagon has pulled names off of other ships, not aircraft carriers. Harvey Milk had a
3: the ship. Famous gay rights activist and former mayor of councilman in, from San Francisco,
2: and who was murdered because he was gay, and they were going to name a vessel after him, and they pulled that name. Then they threatened to pull other names that they had, such as Thurgood Marshall, you know, one of the most important figures in the civil rights movement in the United States in the 20th century. Now, it's not a, there is not a, an aircraft carrier named after Justice Marshall, but there is a vessel named after Justice Marshall, which, you know, Thurgood Marshall Jr. was at when it was named after him. Now they had talked about not giving him that honor. And so why is this going on? And you have to ask yourself, is this just about race? And that's what makes this such a critical story to be following.
3: Well, the fact that they'd already announced it, everybody was getting ready for it. You know, I think they should just go through. They should absolutely honor that. Now they're talking, well, maybe we'll give him another ship instead, you know, kind of a consolation prize. And the Medal of Honor, the Congressional Medal of Honor, which is, of course, the highest, you know, honor you can get in the U.S. But, you know, this seems like they're just trying to placate, you know, or whatever. I don't know what they're trying to do.
2: Placate's the wrong word, but it's also, if they are now, you know, you have the sycophants in this current administration who are just putting Trump's name on things that it does not belong on, that no living president has had. You know, put his photo in the passport. Put his signature on the currency. Put his face on currency. That is not what we do in the United States. It's, frankly, it's not what really most governments do anywhere other than North Korea and his buddy, you know, Kim Jong-un. Sure, you're going to have Kim Jong-un's face, you know, plastered all over the place. That is not what democracies are supposed to do. It is not what you are supposed to have with a civilian leader of your government. But that is what they're doing. And now they're trying to curry favor with Trump by saying, we're going to name an aircraft carrier and give you that honor. And so it's both how he has treated, how he views the government, how this administration views that this is all for them, and then also about race.
3: All right, Steve, let's move on to our final connection between Asia and the U.S., and that is Malaysia becoming connected to New York City. Malaysians are pushing for local government action, reaching out to the New York City mayor, Zoran Mamdani, because he knows how to get things done, and they want the Malaysian government to take a page from his book.
2: Mamdani is very popular in Malaysia. Of course, it is because he is, you know, Muslim American, and that, you know, you have that, you know, religious pride, of course. But it's not just that. It is because he gets stuff done. Yeah. What does he do in New York City? He is focusing on what is important to people's lives. He has, in his first 8 months in office, 180,000 potholes have been fixed.
3: Now, if you're not familiar with New York, you can literally, as a human being, get lost in one of these potholes or lose the front end of your car in one of these potholes. They are bad.
2: They are bad. It's hot. It's cold. There's so much traffic there. So you get the
3: salt on the roads in the wintertime.
2: Terrible. Yeah. And so what is he doing? People care about that. What do they care about? They care about affordable housing. He has financed over 12,000 affordable homes. Excessive heat is a real crisis that we are now facing globally when it comes to what is happening with the climate. And he signed the first executive order directing a whole of government response to protect workers from extreme heat, because heat contributes to 500 deaths in New York City each year. So he is doing things that voters care about because it makes their lives better. And his the latest approval poll that just came out, I think it was this week or this past week, his approval rating in New York City is 69%.
3: Wow.
2: And if you want to compare, what is Trump nationally? 33%. It's because Trump is not doing what voters care about, and Mandami is doing things that voters care about. And the people in Malaysia say, we need our government to do things we care about. And so that is why you see these social media posts coming up that say, Mandami, please help me. I got in a road accident because of a pothole. Can you fix it? Like you're fixing those
3: 9,000 miles away?
2: Exactly. And this is a lesson that people should be focusing on everywhere. The Republicans can attack, all of these people on socialism and communism. Mm-hmm. And if those attacks are not going to stick, if they're members of the DSA, the Socialist Party in the U.S., if they're members of that, but they're doing what voters care about, they're going to get votes. And if you're a member of the DSA and you're not talking about this, but you're talking about how we have to cancel Thanksgiving in the United States because it is a holiday that celebrates imperialism, you know what's going to happen? You're not going to win. So this is the thing with the Republicans. Who cares what you call yourself if you get the stuff done that people care about? And if you're focused on changing the name of an aircraft carrier, that doesn't make people's lives better. If you're focused on lowering prices, that's what people care about.
3: All right. Quick comment on Natalie Harp, because we promised we would mention it. I need 30 seconds on Natalie Harp, because then I'm going to give you a compliment from our listener, Lynn, down in the Margaret River.
2: All right. So Natalie Harp is her nickname is the human printer.
3: Okay. Why? That
2: is because Donald Trump is 80 years old and doesn't, he's famous on social media, but he doesn't read his phone. He wants everything printed out. So she literally follows him around all day and night with a printer, and she prints out what he wants to see from social media, good or bad. So literally her job is to be the human printer. And what does she do? She is so devoted to him that she will sleep in a locker room to be near him at a country club. She will, when there is no room for her in the old days in the motorcade, she will get into the trunk of an SUV, the boot of an SUV, so she can travel with him. There is a viral photo going out now when he was golfing in Scotland and they didn't have enough carts because the golf course, I think it was Turnberry, doesn't have carts, so it doesn't have too many. She ran behind the golf carts to stay near Trump. She drops him love notes. And so it is
3: an odd relationship. And she's been in meetings where the rest of the staff is like, why is she here? Because what we're talking about is very sensitive. But apparently Trump puts up with it.
2: Well, but more than puts up with it, welcomes it.
3: Encourages
2: it. And apparently the Secret Service has very worried about her mental stability and has raised concerns. And so all of this was kind of going on in the background. And then what really kicked it off was, if we remember, when Trump was leaving Turkey and there was an apparent threat against Air Force One, and because the Qatari Air Force One
3: they shifted him to another plane.
2: They shifted him to another plane, and he took like three people with him. Did he take the Secretary of State with him? No. Did he take the Secretary of the Treasury with him? No. They could stay on the, you know, unprotected Air Force One. But she went with him.
3: Yeah.
2: And so Senator Ossoff, the you know, current senator in Georgia running for re-election, you know, made a joke about this, or didn't, you know, a sarcastic crack, I should better say, about Natalie Harp and Trump traveling with her. And then the entire Republican establishment came out to attack Ossoff.
3: Unglued.
2: But that opened up the door. And there's something that, you know, we have talked about this show called the Streisand effect. We may now have to call it the Natalie Harp effect.
3: All right. Ian Chan says, Steve, excellent take on the international politics. Very insightful. Lynn in the Margaret River. As an avid news junkie, I enjoy the segment with Glenn and Steve. Steve's wealth of background knowledge and insight provides listeners with such additional information. It provides clarity to events happening currently and their historical connections. A great way to start the weekend. Well done, Saturday Money FM. Thank you, Lynn. That was very kind of you. Congratulations, Neil.
2: Mic drop. Congratulations, Neil.
3: I just said Neil.
2: Congratulations,
3: Steve.
2: I take my mic drop back. Thank you, Lynn.
3: Anyway, thanks to all of you. And Neil, now you got me thinking about Neil. Steve. Thank you for joining us today.
2: I hope you don't get your son's name wrong.
3: I never once call him the wrong name. Anyway, we'll see you next week.
2: See you next week.
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1: These are your news headlines. I'm Shilpa Shades. Motorists who drive in bus lanes can soon be spotted by artificial intelligence. The Land Transport Authority will start rolling out a new system later this year that analyzes footage from cameras on buses to identify vehicles using bus lanes during restricted hours. Trials showed the system was about 90% accurate, with four buses detecting an average of 7 violations a day. LTA hopes to extend the technology to all bus routes by 2030. In related news, LTA is proposing tighter rules for deregistered cars following a rise in cases of such cars being illegally driven on roads. It investigated 122 cases in the first 5 months of the year, compared with 75 for the whole of 2024. Under a proposed scheme, authorized exporters will take responsibility for ensuring deregistered cars are properly disposed of. Vehicle owners can also receive their remaining certificate of entitlement and preferential additional registration rebates once they hand their cars over to an authorized exporter. A woman linked to a $32 million luxury goods scam has been charged over her alleged handling of $35,000 believed to have come from the scam. 30-year-old Singaporean Yap Li Ping Sum Chai was a director of Trade Luxury, one of the companies involved. She is accused of transferring the money from the company's bank account to another person in 2022 and of failing to properly supervise the firm. The scam involved 178 victims who paid for luxury watches and bags that were never delivered. Singapore and Vietnam will hold their first strategic dialogue on Monday. Co-chaired by Singapore's Defense Minister Chan Chun Sing and senior Vietnamese official Chun Kam Tu, the talks will focus on areas such as governance, leadership development, and public service transformation. Officials will also discuss technology cooperation and developing future-ready talent. The meeting comes under the two countries' comprehensive strategic partnership, with several senior ministers from both sides expected to attend. And finally, St. Joseph's Institution have secured a third straight National School Games C Division Boys football title after beating St. Gabriel Secondary 3-0 in yesterday's final. 14-year-old Gabriel Ng scored twice, taking his tally to 11 goals for the season, while Tang Sheng De added the other goal. It capped an impressive campaign for SJI, who scored 44 goals in 8 matches on their way to the final.
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0: Now looking at our weather across town, going to be beautiful fair skies and slightly windy today and tomorrow. Enjoy your weather. The Met Service is calling for fair and occasional traffic. Windy conditions. And looking around town at our traffic at 10:05, it's not looking great, folks, unfortunately. Lots of roadworks around town on the TPE, on the ECP, but a vehicle breakdown on the PIE toward Changi at the Jalan Yunos entrance, going to mess up that over there, and an obstacle on the CTE toward the SLE after Moulmein Road. Please do be careful as you are on our highways and byways today.
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1: 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Well, there's a lot happening around town today. And if you were with us in the first hour, I said I was going to do a contest in this hour. And it's a $100 voucher for Ahimsa Sanctuary Wellness, which is in Neal Road. And it is for yoga classes, for food and chill out spaces. And you can win a $100 voucher if you answer this question based on comments I made in the first hour. And at the very top of the show, I talked about going to see Jesus Christ Superstar, which just opened in Singapore this week. Where the question is for the contest, where did I watch Jesus Christ Superstar? Now, to participate, you have to hit us on our WhatsApp, 8855-0893, 8855-0893. And I need your name, your phone number, and your email address. You have to put all those and, of course, the answer. So where did I watch Jesus Christ Superstar, which just opened this week here in Singapore? Name, your email address, and your phone number. 8855-0893. Lots of our friends joining us as always. Christina joining us from Northern California. Hi, Christina. Very informative international news review today. Praying for peace on earth. Isn't that the truth? Fu Chi Ren, Glenn, calling Steve as Neil. Yeah, I know. I just called for the first time. I've never done that before. And I did just refer to Steve as Neil. Oops. I do miss Neil, though. Anyway, Neil, if you're listening, come back. No, don't come back. But say hi every now and then. Okay. Rob is with us from Sydney. And Doris Miller, the sailor that is supposed to have this aircraft carrier named after him, did more than take a bullet to his ear. He went to his grave defending his country and his fellow military and civilian colleagues near to him in Pearl Harbor. Yes, he did. And later on, after he won the Navy Cross from Admiral Chester Nimitz, he then went back onto another ship where he eventually was killed in battle in World War II. So a real American hero. Let's see who's somebody loves the song by Bill. Oh, the Pulleys. I'm not sure who the Pulleys are, but anyway, thank you for your comment today. Jesus Christ Superstar, they love it, want to watch it again. It is here in Singapore right now. You bet it is. And let's see. Oh, the Billy Joel, was liking the Billy Joel song earlier and singing in the bathroom. Thank you to the police. Appreciate it. Aloysius, let's see. He wants to redeem the prize and go to Neal Road. And Neil must join him in Neal Road. Well, I don't know about that. Aloysius, you're going to have to deal with that on your own. Okay. Don't forget, folks, I need your name, I need your phone number, and I need your email address and the answer. You got to put those four things. Otherwise, we don't consider you for the prize. Okay. There we go. All right. What else is going on around town? Hey, couple of interesting stories real quick before we get to our segment, our next segment coming up, our Singapore homebrew segment. And that is the crocodile panic at Pandan Reservoir this week. Did any of you hear about it? Well, as you may know, if you've been following the story, a photo was published of a crocodile sighting at Pandan Reservoir. It went viral. The PUB suspended water activities immediately because, you know, you don't want a crocodile coming out of your tap. And police investigated and confirmed that the photo was fake. There we go. So we're getting fake photos now, AI-generated photos here in Singapore of crocodiles running around town. And so do be careful. We don't want you to mistake the real thing for a fake thing, or the fake thing for a real thing. So either way, do be careful coming up in the future. We got a great segment for you right now with our Singapore home brew. Let's get to it.
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1: For the Singapore Home Brew, the Marina Bay Sands for Singapore Charity Festival is returning for its 12th edition. Since 2013, the festival has raised more than $45 million for social causes in Singapore, supporting beneficiaries, including low-income families, young people, seniors, and people with disability. Joining us now to talk more about it, what's going on, what we can expect, what we can all enjoy over there, is Nicholas Ioannidis, the Senior Vice President, Communication and Corporate Affairs at Marina Bay Sands. Nick, great to have you in the studio, finally.
2: Thank you so much. It is finally indeed.
1: It is great to see you, and wow, 12 years, 12 editions, I should say, of the festival, $45 million so far. Give us the overview. How did Marina Bay Sands get started doing this? Why is it important to MBS to take part in this?
2: Right. Well, Marina Bay Sands obviously is quite a successful company. I think it's fair to say that financially we do quite well. We employ a lot of people. We give back to Singapore in many ways economically and through tourism. But it is also in the DNA of the parent company, Las Vegas Sands, to give back in all the communities in which it operates. And of course, that's no exception here in Singapore with Marina Bay Sands. So we have a program called Sands Cares, which is our corporate social responsibility platform. And the team in 2013 launched the first Sands for Singapore Charity Festival, which was essentially about educating and essentially about giving people experiences so that they could understand more about causes that are, you know, needy causes in Singapore.
1: So representing different causes, people could go and learn about different causes at
2: well,
1: the
2: yes,
1: same time.
2: Yes, but through a festival atmosphere. So the really cool thing about it is you can go and have fun over that three-day weekend, Friday, Saturday, Sunday, next weekend, 28th, 29th, and 30th of August. You can go there, have fun. We've got food and beverage. We've got entertainment, live entertainment. It's a real carnival atmosphere. We have a giving marketplace where you have social enterprises and charities that are selling products for charity. We're giving them the venue space. They get to retain all their proceeds. So you can, as a member of the public, have fun at the festival and not even realize that you're giving back as well. We have specially priced food and beverage from our celebrity chef and signature restaurants.
1: Wow.
2: And you can have fun with the family and with, as I say, free entertainment with local musicians, local bands. And it's just a lot of fun. And as I said, give back without even realizing it.
1: I think you probably had most people when you said food.
2: Absolutely.
1: We know how important that is here in Singapore.
2: It's great. We've got amazing restaurants, obviously, at Marina Bay Sands. So we've got our returning favorites. We've got Black Tap. We've got Bread Street Kitchen. We've got Rise, our buffet restaurant. This year, we're also going to have two of our tenants from the mall, Roberta's Pizza. Pizza, obviously, is going to be a crowd favorite at the at the venue, and also Cafe Nusuto, which is a homegrown brand, which joined us at Marina Bay Sands not long ago. They're going to have pastas, great items that really are good for the family, you know, family sharing. Yeah. And they're also going to have, this one is going to be really cool, churros. Churros.
1: Oh, churros.
2: I love churros.
1: Yeah,
2: right?
1: Those are fantastic.
2: Yeah, they are so good.
1: Long sort of Mexican bread that's
2: Mexican
1: deep fried
2: donuts.
1: And covered in sugar and hopefully dipped in chocolate as well.
2: I hope so. I hope they have,
1: or
2: they have
1: caramel.
2: Chocolate caramel.
1: Yeah,
2: you know,
1: caramel. Yeah.
2: So I think that'll be a crowd favorite as well.
1: Now, the location, is it out in that big area near the Wealth Fountain?
2: It's called the, it's at the Marina Bay Sands Event Plaza. So outside of the mall on the waterfront where we have a nightly light and water show called Spectra every day.
1: Yep.
2: It's a great venue, carnival atmosphere, as I said. Free entry for everybody. You can come in. Food and beverage, special prices. All proceeds will go towards, AWA, an organization that we've been working with for a very long time. As I said, we have a giving marketplace, which it's a 12th edition of the festival. We will have 12 social enterprises and charities selling products. Makes great Christmas gifts, early Christmas gifts, if you want to come down and start
1: supporting
2: buying early.
1: Good causes.
2: Supporting good causes. It's a great venue, carnival atmosphere, as I said. Free entry.

0: you know, board in front of you.
1: Okay.
0: And it's a game that you create virtual food bundles. We then donated to create actual food bundles, which went towards the Food Bank Singapore.
1: Oh.
0: So it was a big hit last year. So we're doing a similar one this year with a different name called Impact Match. And this one, you'll be putting together school kits. Mm. So pencils, crayons, you know, backpacks, that sort of thing.
1: Yeah.
0: And we will then create from the virtual kits, they will become actual kits.
1: Oh.
0: And they will go to kids at North Light School.
1: Oh, how nice. Yeah.
0: So you can have fun at the same time. And as I said earlier, you know, without even realizing it, you're giving back sometimes.
1: Yeah. With in addition to the kits, what are some of the other charities that will be there, of the 12 that you mentioned?
0: So we work very closely with many, many organizations. Before I get into the giving marketplace, I can talk a little bit about AWA is one that we've worked with for many, many, many years. So the proceeds from food and beverage go to them.
1: And what is that one?
0: AWA.
1: Tell us about AWA.
0: AWA is, I think it started as the Asian Women's Welfare Association. We've been working with them for many, many years. They work with persons with disabilities, with seniors. So the food and beverage that we have, the proceeds from that will go towards a program that they have, which is helping people who are in low-income housing areas.
1: Okay.
0: People to live on their own in public rental flats. So that's a pilot program that they have, as far as I know, and it's something that we're very, very proud to support.
1: Yeah.
0: We've also worked very closely with Community Chest for many years. And one of the major elements of the, alongside the Sands for Singapore Charity Festival, is a thing called Heartstrings Walk.
1: Okay.
0: So it's a non-competitive walk around Marina Bay. So that'll be held in the evening next Saturday. Several thousand people will do this walk, and it raises several million dollars for charity every year.
1: Mm.
0: And it goes towards programs that are supported by Community Chest. That morning as well, there is a thing called the Vertical Marathon, which is a competitive climb up
1: Did
0: Tower
1: I hear
0: three.
1: That you were taking part in this?
0: I do take part in it every year. I'm a co-chairman of it, so I really should be participating. It's great fun. I'm of course nowhere near competitive like some of the ones. The record last year, I think, was just under 6 minutes to climb the tower.
1: 57 stories.
0: 57 stories. It's actually a little more because you have 11M, which is mezzanine, 22M. And after you get past 50, I think the staircases get a bit longer. But it does raise a lot of funds for Community Chest. Those are some of the organizations that we've been working with as key partners over the years. The Giving Marketplace is a mix of social enterprises and charities. So we have a few organizations that have been with us for several years now at the festival, at the Giving Marketplace. One is called ArtDis, for artists with disabilities.
1: Oh, yeah. We've had them on the show.
0: Their product, they're one of my favorites, really. My wife and I, every year, we go down and we pick up a lot of items. Still a few months away from Christmas, but we buy a lot from them.
1: Yeah.
0: Minds is an organization that we've been working with for many, many years. They have some offerings there as well. This year we have a couple of new ones as well. There's one that social enterprise that makes bath bombs. I think that'll be fun to see.
1: Okay.
0: So there's another one called Social Giving that's coming as well. Another organization called Teddy Thoughts. A lot of the items that they have are made by either artists with disabilities or people who are not as fortunate as you or me. But it gives them a platform to be able to sell their offerings. And again, the proceeds that we give them the space and they keep their proceeds.
1: We're talking with Nicholas Ioannidis, the Senior Vice President of Communications and Corporate Affairs at Marina Bay Sands, about the Sands for Singapore Charity Festival, the 12th edition coming next weekend, Friday the 28th until the 30th, down at Marina Bay Sands at the event space there, right on the water. Opening night, you're featuring an artist that we've also had on the show, Riley.
0: Riley, yeah.
1: She is an amazing singer.
0: She is.
1: And tell us about that kind of opening night atmosphere that you're trying to create on the Friday night, correct?
0: Friday night, correct. Yeah. So Riley will be the headliner on Friday night. Throughout the weekend, we will have other performers as well. We've got cover bands, 53A will be there, The Vibes, Supersonic, really crowd favorites. So we've had some of them before, and it's good fun. The atmosphere at the festival is just, it's a really great vibe throughout. So we don't even have to, you say what we're trying to create. We don't even need to create it because it's there with the entertainment, with the food and beverage, bring your families.
1: Yeah.
0: It's really good. So Riley will be

0: the headliner on the first night. If you go to marinabaysands.com/sandsforsingapore, you can find the full entertainment listing. There's, you know, in addition to the free music offerings, we'll have face painters for the kids. It's just really good fun. And the fact that it's in the evening makes a difference as well. In the past, we had it starting in the early afternoon. We found it was a bit too hot.
1: Yeah.
0: But the evening feeling is just much nicer as well. You've got the Spectra Light and Water show behind. On the Saturday, we're combining it with the Heartstrings Walk with Community Chest around the bay. So it'll be buzzing. But it'll be really good fun as well.
1: So the Saturday and Sunday, is that in the evening as well?
0: It is. So every day, Friday, Saturday, Sunday is from 5 p.m. to 11 p.m.
1: Oh, okay. Yep. So it is an evening event.
0: Evening, yeah.
1: Yeah. And, you know, we've always found our family, you know, hanging out, whether it's for a festival or anything, just that whole space down there has really become a gathering point. Obviously, a lot of tourists go there and take photos and stuff. But a lot of Singaporeans, too, even outside of the National Day fireworks and things, it just lends itself to going to hang out down.
0: It absolutely does. I mean, if you go on Friday and Saturdays in particular, the area is absolutely buzzing. It's a great feeling. It's really nice.
1: Yeah, and do some actual shopping or window shopping or eating or whatever people want to do. As you look at this, you know, this impact that you've had, some 45 million in 12 editions of this since 2013.
0: Yeah, the first one. Yeah. We missed a couple because of COVID.
1: COVID. Yeah, of course, that wouldn't have been a great idea to do that. What does it look like? Like each year, do you have a monetary goal that you're trying to reach, or how does that?
0: We do. As I say, a big part of it is working with Community Chest for the Heartstrings Walk. So I'm the co-chairman of the committee there. We have many people give valuable input to that. We do have targets. We don't publicize those targets. The fundraising is very, very important, of course, but it's more than that. That's one of the great benefits of the charity festival is that you can have fun and then learn at the same time. Mm-hmm. You know, so it's one of the things that Marina Bay Sands, like most corporates, we do a lot of corporate giving and we do a lot of volunteerism. But this is one of the benefits that we have because we have the space on that waterfront, because we have food and beverage operations, and we have the ability to bring in entertainment. We can create this carnival atmosphere, this festival atmosphere, and people get educated at the same time. And so it's a fun way to learn along the way. So fundraising, very, very important. Volunteerism, very, very important. But it's also about education.
1: Yeah, you mentioned the space is free for the people that want to sell and do all that. You know, the bands that come in, do they all volunteer or does somebody?
0: We work with them. We have an event company, so they are, of course, remunerated for what they do. But
1: they're compensated for their efforts.
0: So Marina Bay Sands, we have our corporate social responsibility platform is called Sands Cares, and we have four key pillars in that. One of them is arts and culture. So arts and culture is very important for us to support local as well. So that's why we bring in local artists every single time. And this is just one small element of our overall arts and culture platform or arts pillar, I should call it. So it's a good way to give back that way too.
1: When you look at what's coming up, what gets you most excited? I mean, you already talked about going and doing a little shopping with your wife, but what do you like about
0: The festival. It's just the feeling of it, really. Yeah. And when you see the social enterprises, when you see them interacting with the public, when you see potentially an artist who has autism having a great interaction with the public, feeling comfortable with them, and feeling proud of what they're doing, that is what the best feeling is. Mm-hmm. You know, I'm in communications and corporate affairs. The best part of the job is the corporate social responsibility aspect, without any question whatsoever. The ability that we have, the resources that we have to give back and make a difference is what keeps us going. And my CSR team is the best in the business. They're so good at what they do. And they're always excited about it. So really, it's the feeling when you go there that is what I'm most looking forward to. You know, I'm very fortunate that I can eat at our food and beverage outlets very regularly. Yeah. We have great food and beverage outlets, and I will be doing that with my friends and family over the weekend, next weekend, but it's really just to enjoy the feeling.
1: Yeah. Anything else coming up at MBS that we should know about?
0: No, we always have a lot coming up.
1: I know. Anything else, right? A million things.
0: The team is very, very focused on the charity festival right now. One of the things next June. I know it's pretty far away, but we will have a very big one with Disney called D23. Yeah. I was just in California for it. Disney has a fan event every year called D23, and it's a fan exhibition type thing, and then a content showcase where they talk about all the new content that they're bringing in, and a lot of celebrities. We are bringing that to Singapore next June.
1: Wow.
0: Together with the Singapore Tourism Board, they're involved as well, and it'll be hosted at Marina Bay Sands. I don't want to give too much away, but that's one of the ones that's coming up. We, of course, are still at Marina Bay Sands working very hard on our new development. So we call it IR2, Integrated Resort 2.
1: Yeah.
0: That will be opening 2031 as of now, subject to government approval.
1: So that's
0: construction
1: underway. The fourth tower.
0: So it will be an additional tower and a 15,000-seat entertainment arena, which will be quite a special thing for Singapore. State-of-the-art entertainment arena with amazing acoustics. Construction is well underway right now, so we're very excited about that.
1: So some of the concerts, for example, in the past, like the Stones and people like that, they had to go into the convention area, right?
0: Yeah. We still do that in the ballroom. Mm-hmm. For example, we have Sands Live Season right now, where there are a few primarily Asian talent coming in.
1: Uh-huh.
0: That is in the ballroom. There's a different size category for everything, right? You need to have
1: options.
0: Different options, yeah. So the 15,000-seat arena will be particularly good for Singapore, I think, because it'll be that sweet spot in between the 55,000-seat National Stadium and the indoor stadium. So it'll be a really we're very, very excited about that. We'll hopefully be able to bring in Vegas-style residencies, long-term entertainment, that sort of thing.
1: Awesome. Nick, thank you for coming in today.
0: Thank you so much. Thanks for having me.
1: We've been talking with Nick Ioannidis, the Senior Vice President, Communication, Corporate Affairs at Marina Bay Sands, about the Sands for Singapore Charity Festival happening next weekend, the 28th, Friday through the 30th in the evening down at Marina Bay Sands on the waterfront. Do get down there. 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All right, stay tuned. We got more coming up. We got coming up traffic. And then after that, lots more for you here on Saturday mornings on Money FM 89.3.
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0: Traffic.
1: Taking a look at traffic, roadworks on the TPE toward the SLE. Do be careful as you are out in that area. We got a lot of things happening. I got to get through all of them very quickly. Roadworks on Brass Basaw Road toward Nickel Highway after Princep Street, on the AYE toward Tuas after Buena Vista, on Queensway toward the AYE. You get it. There's a lot going on out there. Do be careful. There's a vehicle breakdown on the ECP toward Changi just after Bayshore on the eastern side of the ECP down there. So do be careful there as well. Of course, keep your radio right here on Money FM. We will give you more updates as we get them.
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1: U.S. and China tensions over the Pacific. That is our focus today. The story touches on U.S. Coast Guard ships previously deployed in the Middle East, now operating out of Singapore and the Philippines, to challenge China's power in that region. Joining us following his excellent reporting on this story is Mike Cherney, the Southeast Asia correspondent at the Wall Street Journal. Mike, it is a pleasure to have you in the studio. This is a huge story. It's not a news story, but it is taking on a new sort of dimension recently.
2: Yeah. Hey, Glenn. Good to be here. Basically, the situation with the Coast Guard in the Philippines is that the U.S., after the Iran conflict kind of occurred in the Middle East this year, you know, that kind of area became a bit too hot for these Coast Guard vessels to be operating in. That's where they were previously based. So the U.S. had to move them out. And basically what they did was they have created this expeditionary kind of squadron for these Coast Guard ships that will be deployed sort of globally in the future. And what they did was they sent them to this region as their sort of first deployment under this new scheme. Some have been operating here in Singapore or out of Singapore, and a few were sent to the Philippines to kind of bolster the U.S. presence there.
1: For some people listening, they might think, U.S. Coast Guard, wait a minute, what are they doing in Asia? They're the guys who help people stranded at sea in the U.S. and elsewhere. Give us just a brief overview of how the Coast Guard, the U.S. Coast Guard, ends up in this part of the world or in the Middle East or anywhere else.
2: Yeah, so the U.S. Coast Guard, if you talk to analysts about this, they'll kind of tell you that the Coast Guard is sort of a good sort of soft power tool for the U.S. to operate in the Pacific and push back against some of these Chinese moves. I mean, some of these countries in the Pacific and in Asia, they're not quite as receptive to having big U.S. like Navy military ships in their waters, but they are more receptive to having the U.S. Coast Guard, because the Coast Guard sort of operates as a more law enforcement type agency. So the Coast Guard can help them police some. They can help these other countries police their own waters. They can train these other countries' sort of law enforcement personnel. So it really is like a good soft power tool for the U.S. to have in this region. The other thing that might be worth mentioning is, you know, China has been using its Coast Guard in the South China Sea in sort of a more aggressive way, some people would say. So having the U.S. Coast Guard sort of in the region gives Washington just another kind of way to respond to Chinese actions without sort of having to rely on military vessels, which could escalate a situation quite quickly.
1: You know, the South China Sea, of course, near the Spratlys, near in the Philippines, has been a flashpoint now for decades, quite honestly, based on what China believes is its territorial water versus what the international community has said is its territorial water. And we see pretty regularly these sort of scuffles between the Philippine Navy or Philippine Coast Guard or fishing vessels and the Chinese Coast Guard, usually ending up in water jets being sprayed across the bow or nearly colliding and all of that. What would you say, covering this as you have covered it, What level are we at right now from a, you know, 1 to 10, 10 being all out war, you know, 1 being nothing? Where are we kind of right now in the thermometer of tension?
2: Right. Well, we're definitely not at a 10 all out war. That would be bad. True that there has been a series of incidents recently that do suggest the temperature has been increasing a little bit. I mean, I guess if you talk to sort of defense analysts who kind of track this, they will say that what Beijing is doing is they kind of tend to push the envelope to kind of see how far they can get, before they, hit a big response.
1: Yeah.
2: Obviously in Manila, this, what they've been seeing is of concern. It's kind of hard to say, how close we are to an all-out war situation. I don't think we're anywhere near that. I don't think anybody actually wants that. But there have been some concerns about, some of these recent incidents.
1: Yeah. The news cycle, of course, that we've been playing with recently has been all about in the Middle East, the U.S. USS Abraham Lincoln going back to the U.S. and the George Washington, which is usually based in Japan, now coming in and is now in the Straits of Hormuz area,
2: right,
1: in the Gulf. And so that is leaving what some analysts are saying is a huge gap in U.S. ability to respond. I imagine that's the reason the Coast Guard is filling in, but the Coast Guard being very much a non-military kind of asset, does that give the U.S. a disadvantage in what's happening right now in this part of the South China Sea?
2: I think you could actually argue that having more Coast Guard presence here gives the U.S. More of an advantage than not having any Coast Guard, because, the Coast Guard does give the U.S. this additional lever to respond to incidents, like I said, without sending in military ships. I mean, I don't think you would want to have a military sort of ship responding to some incident. It's just a matter of course. The Coast Guard has a more like I said, it's sort of more like a police on the water, right?
1: Mm.
2: So it can kind of back up, U.S. allies in the region without ratcheting up the pressure too much. I mean, it is true that, as this Middle East conflict has continued, that there has been some concerns over, U.S. force posture in Asia Pacific and some questions over Washington's willingness and ability to respond to incidents should they arise, and that perhaps this is one of the reasons why we're seeing more actions from Beijing sort of pushing the envelope. I would just say in my conversations with officials in the Philippines a few months ago, they felt pretty confident about the U.S. military cooperation from their end. So I found that quite interesting. There have been some recent U.S. officials coming to this region to kind of sort of reassure people that, the U.S. is still involved and engaged. So I guess we'll just kind of have to see how things develop over the next few months.
1: Yeah, talking with Mike Cherney, the Southeast Asia correspondent for The Wall Street Journal, reporting on the increased involvement of the U.S. Coast Guard in the South China Sea. The South China Sea, a flashpoint for a lot of reasons. The U.S. has been doing freedom of navigation exercises for many decades now, transiting the Taiwan Strait and going all throughout the Philippines, of course. And as you look at what's at stake, it's come around territorial waters and as they relate to what minerals, fishing, those sorts of topics. Is there anything else in the mix these days outside of those types of issues as it relates to control over the South China Sea?
2: Several nations in the region do have claims to the South China Sea.
1: Yes.
2: So it's not just China versus the Philippines,
1: yep,
2: for example.
1: Vietnam and South,
2: right,
1: Korea and,
2: right,
1: even Japan, yeah.
2: So the South China Sea, China has been building up some of these island bases in the South China Sea, which obviously is a concern for some of the countries in the region. I mean, I guess this is not directly South China Sea related, but it's sort of a reason why the U.S. is expanding its presence in the Philippines, as the Philippines geography is quite close to Taiwan and the northern parts of the Philippines.
1: Yeah.
2: If there were to be some sort of Taiwan conflict, you know, those northern areas of the Philippines could be quite important for the U.S. response. So obviously there's lots of important geography in this region that is of interest to Washington.
1: This issue has been very much status quo for many, many years. I think we could say decades pretty safely. What is the end game here? How does this resolve? Because, you know, the International Court has talked about the boundaries. China's talked about the 9-dash line, the maps, how the maps are drawn. But there is just no movement on no consensus, let's put it that way. How, in your reporting and in the people you talk to, does anybody see a conclusion to this where everybody is happy in some way?
2: I mean, that's a good question. I actually don't know what a happy resolution would be at this point.
1: Maybe happy is probably the wrong word, but a coexisting solution.
2: I mean, kind of what you kind of hear from people in the, you know, when we talk about Taiwan and maybe a little bit about South China Sea is this sort of like the status quo, right?
1: Yeah.
2: It's almost like there is not, it's hard to imagine a happy resolution. So it's almost like the best resolution is just to keep everything the way it is right now. So that's why when you see some of these stories about, you know, China or even some other country like building something on one of these islands, that kind of represents a change to the status quo.
1: Yeah.
2: And can be like a problem depending on what the response of the other countries is.
1: Are there any other countries building things on the islands? I thought it was only
2: there are China. Other countries building stuff. I mean, the Philippines has facilities on some of the islands.
1: Okay.
2: Vietnam has been building stuff on the islands.
1: Okay, I hadn't realized that.
2: So there's other activity from all these different claimants. There was a story a few weeks ago at Scarborough Shoal, like another one of these disputed features.
1: And one of the big ones.
2: Yeah, so China had deployed this platform to the structure and deployed this platform to the disputed feature, and everybody was, you know, quite concerned about this because it was like, is this a permanent structure? Like, is this a change to the status quo? And in the end, this platform thing, they said it was a scientific research thing, and it disappeared. They took it away eventually after a few days or something. But like, this is the type of thing that kind of worries people, right? Is like, because they thought, oh, is this a precursor to some new structure, some new base, something?
1: Yeah.
2: So everyone's very sensitive to like new things and new changes that occur right now.
1: Yeah, kind of research in the way that the whaling vessels are in Japan are researching whales.
2: Yeah, I mean, I don't know. Like, you
1: is it research or is it something else? I don't know.
2: I mean, it probably was, like, some people I talked to felt like it probably was research. Like,
1: okay.
2: They probably did have like all the, they probably did have all the information they needed if they really wanted to build like a base on this island. But it's all that stuff is quite concerning to people.
1: Yeah, and rightly so. As you look forward, the other topics around this, are there any kind of talks happening? Is anybody actually outside of spraying each other with water out on the open sea? Is anybody actually discussing these things at any of the regional meetings at, you know, ASEAN, anywhere else? Like, is there any talk?
2: Yeah, no, people. Yes, there are talks, I might have to check if I'm getting this correct, but there has been talks for a while about some sort of code of conduct in the South China Sea between the nations and ASEAN. I don't know if they will actually finish that. They're supposed to soon, but they have been talking about it for a long time.
1: Yeah.
2: So there are talks and there is dialogue. And even though China and the Philippines, for example, there is sort of this war of words that goes on. Like, there is still diplomacy happening.
1: Okay.
2: So that's kind of why, I don't think we're not like at a 10 all-out war scenario.
1: I think
2: we're not there yet. Hopefully never will be, I guess. But
1: yeah, exactly right.
2: So
1: when you look at did you cover or were you looking at all at the U.S. Closing its consulate in Medan? Was that across your radar?
2: I did not cover
1: that. That was not your part. Okay, so we won't go into that. We'll keep it in the South China Sea. The the back and forth between Taiwan and China, from what you're seeing in reporting coming out of there, how is that looking right now? There was I think last year some flyovers, some Chinese flyovers over Taiwan. There was some military activity, training activity that seemed to be quite aggressive. Where are we right now with that relationship as it relates to the South China Sea and the Strait of Taiwan?
2: Yeah, I mean, I think the overall concern is kind of similar to the South China Sea, which is that, China's forces are sort of expanding their geographical reach in a way that is, different than in the past. Like, there have been some Chinese patrols, east of Taiwan, which mm-hmm. is, was sort of alarming to some people.
1: Yeah, yeah.
2: I think it was last year, this Chinese naval task force kind of circumnavigated Australia. Mm. There was a recent missile test in the Pacific from China. So these are all things that kind of show, China's forces, expanding their geographical area of operations, and why they're doing it. There's various theories. They're sort of sending a message to countries in the region that they can do this, that they're around. Again, there's this pushing of the envelope thing to see what kind of reaction they get. Mm-hmm. So definitely the theme in the recent years has been this sort of expansion of where Chinese forces can operate.
1: Yeah. Do you see any additional sort of testing now that the U.S. is very much occupied in the Middle East by China?
2: Yeah. I mean, there's definitely one of the think tanks, I think, did do this report that sort of showed the Chinese Coast Guard activity around some of these disputed shoals in the last year or so has increased.
1: Yeah.
2: We're definitely seeing more activity in certain spots with the U.S. kind of engaged in the Middle East more. I don't think there's – if you talk to the analysts about this, everybody will just kind of say, yeah, of course Beijing is quite pleased to see the U.S. engaged
1: busy
2: in Iran instead of busy here. So, that's definitely happening right now.
1: Yeah, talking with Mike Tierney, the Southeast Asia correspondent at the Wall Street Journal. What's next on what are you looking at? What are you tracking? What stories are you following besides the South China Sea stories?
2: I think one big theme will basically just be whether U.S. defense engagement does kind of remain robust in this region or not, with everything going on in the Middle East. There's some exercises happening with scheduled for Indonesia in the next few weeks. So we'll just kind of see what happens with the U.S. military footprint in this region. Last couple of days, there was also in Indonesia, there was some news about, Indonesia kind of ramping up some sort of cooperation with China as well. So it will be interesting to kind of see how that all plays out.
1: When we look at some of these issues, does the regional grouping, does ASEAN make a difference in any of these topics that we're seeing? I know, there's been a lot of talk about what their usefulness actually is, but
2: right.
1: is that helping at all?
2: I mean, I think there's definitely some splits in ASEAN on any of these topics, right? I mean, if you look at the situation in Myanmar, for example, you've seen some ASEAN nations getting a bit closer with the new, theoretically civilian government that's there. Mm. Other nations have not been doing that in Myanmar. So you've definitely seen a split in ASEAN on how they're reacting to some of these scenarios.
1: Yeah. Mike, thank you so much for coming in today. Fascinating stuff. The good news is you won't be out of a job anytime soon because there's a lot to focus on.
2: Yes.
1: On here. We've been talking with Mike Tierney, Southeast Asia correspondent at the Wall Street Journal. Come
2: Thanks
1: back and see us again.
2: Me. Thanks. Thanks, Glenn.
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2: And welcome back. We are going to have a lot coming up in our next hour, but we want to thank Mike Cherney for stopping by today to talk to us about the South China Sea. It's such an important area here in this part of the world. And boy, always evolving, always changing, and always something going on. So really happy that Mike at the Wall Street Journal is able to give us his expert opinion and insight and research and reporting on what is going on there. You are going to want to stick around, though, for our 11 o'clock hour, because we have such a wonderful guest coming in to talk to us about something that we all love in Singapore, and that is food. Yes, indeed. Violet Un, the chef and the curator and founder of the Violet Un Group, is going to be with us talking about Peranakan food and also the new Bibik Violet restaurant at Great World City. So you're going to want to stick around and listen to Violet. She always has lots to say. She's been on the show before. Love having her on because she talks about food in a way, well, let's just put it this way, you're going to be hungry by the time she's done with our segment today. In the meantime, of course, we got news and weather and sports and all that good stuff coming up at the top of the hour. Now, speaking of which, there is a lot happening around the world, and we know it can be kind of a stressful time. Do want to remind you just to take it easy this weekend, right? Chill out just a little bit, relax. Hopefully you can spend some time with people you love, doing things that you love to do, so that you can de-stress amidst all of the craziness of the world around us. And of course, being right here on the Saturday morning show, we hope is de-stressing you a little bit too. And we hope that you will stick around for the next hour or so. It's time now for the top of the hour for news, weather, and sports. Well, not sports, news and weather and traffic. And hope that we will see you right back in just a few minutes after our news and weather. Stay with us right here on Saturday mornings, Money FM.
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3: These are your news headlines. I'm Shilpa Shades. Authorities will cut the costs of community care apartments for seniors from the second quarter of 2027. They will also lower the eligibility age from 65 to 55 to boost affordability and demand. The basic package fees will be reduced by between 18 and 75%, while some services, including emergency alert devices, will become optional to lower costs. The move comes after lackluster demand for these senior-friendly housing, as the cost of their mandatory basic services soared. At the first Bukit Batok project, the total cost for a 35-year lease jumped from $59,000 in 2021 to $136,000 today. Two other new projects have hit $168,000. PUB has filed a police report after confirming that a photograph of a supposed crocodile sighting at Pandan Reservoir was fake. The image had prompted a search after the reported sighting yesterday, with water activities in the area suspended. The National Water Agency has aborted search operations and says it takes a serious view of false information that may cause public alarm and disrupt activities. China has launched its biggest ever vehicle recall campaign. 11 carmakers are involved, including Tesla and Xiaomi, because of concerns about emergency door release handles in electric vehicles. Tesla alone is recalling nearly 3 million vehicles, while most affected carmakers will add warning labels and roll out software updates. China is also set to ban concealed door handles from 2027, becoming the first country to phase out the design. More than 2,500 people have now died in the latest Ebola outbreak in the Democratic Republic of Congo. The United Nations says the outbreak is spreading exponentially across an area larger than France. Around 160 healthcare workers have also been infected, with 43 deaths among them. The UN is calling for more aid, warning that existing funds could run out within weeks. Health workers are also facing attacks from frightened communities. The strain behind the outbreak currently has no approved vaccine or treatment. And finally, the English Premier League kicked off last night with 13 Asian players on club rosters this season. Japan leads the way with a record 10 players, the most it has ever had in England's top flight. Five are new to the Premier League this season, including Aston Villa goalkeeper Zion Suzuki and Ipswich forward Daizen Maeda. Iraq and Uzbekistan are also represented, while South Korea has a player in the league for the 22nd straight season. Defending champions Arsenal kicked off the season with a dominant showing as they began their title defense by sweeping aside newly promoted Coventry City 3-0.
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2: Good morning. It's 11:04 on the 22nd of August.
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1: Traffic.
2: And occasionally all right, we jumped over weather there. We'll get back to it for you in just a second. But our traffic is looking like this right now. A vehicle breakdown on the ECP toward Changi after Marine Parade. Avoid lane 1. A vehicle breakdown on the PIE toward Tuas after the BKE. Do be careful as you are out in those areas today.
1: If you see anything on the roads that we might have missed, send us a WhatsApp message at 8855-0893. But only when you're safely parked.
2: The Met Service is calling for fair and occasionally windy conditions across the island today. Our high of 35 degrees, a low tonight, a pleasant 25. And guess what? Tomorrow, more of the same. Fair and occasionally windy. It's going to be a beautiful weekend here in Singapore. Enjoy.
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1: And welcome back to the show, everyone. At 10:09 on a beautiful Saturday morning here. I've heard from some of our guests that there's a little bit of haze in the air, however. Perhaps there's some of the burning happening this time of year in either Indonesia or in Malaysia. But other than that, we're expecting windy and fair conditions today and tomorrow. And speaking of burning, our good friend Christina Salisbury up in Northern California said, thanks for playing Earth, Wind, and Fire. Got to get you into my life in the last hour. She said, written by in 1978 by Paul McCartney and John Lennon 48 years ago for their Beatles movie Sgt. Pepper's Lonely Hearts Club Band. Wow, what do you know? Thank you for that, Christina. Great to have you with us. And also have The Pulleys are still with us, and Sultan, and all of our great friends all around the world, Aloysius and others. So we are so happy to have all of you. If you have any questions upcoming for our interview with Violet Un about Peranakan food or Bibic Violet or how to be a great Peranakan chef, any questions at all, please send them into our WhatsApp 8855-0893. If you have had Peranakan food, you know that it is truly one of the special things that is Singaporean and Southern Malaysian in a way, but Singapore has really kind of taken a big claim to it. We'll talk to Violet about that in just a couple of minutes coming up. Of course, she has a brand new restaurant called Bibic Violet in Great World City. That is also a cafe in the Temasek Shophouse, too, in Dhoby Ghaut. Lots of chances for you to get out and have some great Peranakan food this weekend. Just looking back at our Straits Times online edition today, noticing that the great story about El Nino's weather this year, and we are expecting, because of that weather phenomenon, we are expecting hotter and drier conditions, certainly hotter throughout Europe and North America. But it does give some advice for those of us who are also in Asia. So you may want to look at that. It's a beautiful video and multimedia story about the impact on farmers, impact on all of us, the burning season, etc. And that is in your Straits Times online today. Go ahead and have a look at that because it is very, very important to understand what's happening in the world around us and how the changing climate is going to impact us. Ian already chiming in and went to Violet's new restaurant in Great World City. He says it's very good. Okay. Violet's sitting here nodding her head saying, yeah, I know it's good. It's my restaurant. We do a good job over there. We make sure that people have a great meal. Anyway, another one of the stories coming up. I'd love to get your input on this. Over at the airport, a wheelchair assistant at Changi Airport has been fined $5 for being 11 seconds late to pick up a passenger from the air bridge. So we, you know, I'd love to get your opinion on this. Obviously, the story is sparking outrage over unreasonable small penalties. You know, we know that we're strict about labor rules and things in Singapore, but this is feeling quite excessive to a lot of people. 11 seconds. You might want to give somebody a little bit of a break anyway. But anyway, let's take another quick music break, and then we'll be back with Violet Un to talk about Peranakan food right here on Saturday mornings, Money FM.

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1: And the beloved all-day Peranakan Cafe brings homemade quay, nostalgic bakes, durian season specials, and a full menu of comforting favorites. Now to Bibik Violet at Level 2 at Great World, joining us in the studio. What a pleasure to have Chef Violet Un, the culinary curator of the Violet Un Group. Great to have you with us again in the studio, Violet.
2: Lovely to be here again. Good morning.
1: Oh, I always love having you come in because every time you come in, I think about good food. And, you know, Singaporeans and those of us who live here, we love nothing more than a good tuck-in, don't we?
2: I think so, right? Yeah. And I think food has become so important, the enjoyment, I mean, the understanding of it, not only locally, but internationally.
1: Yeah.
2: Yeah.
1: Tell us about your... I think that's a good place to start, actually. Tell us about your theory about food. We'll talk about Peranakan food and all that later.
2: Okay. But. You know, I started cooking in 1965, eating professionally since...
1: 1965? I know. At independence.
2: Yeah. And eating professionally from the 70s. And then I've seen it develop over the years. And food became very fashionable from the 1990s. And... today, especially, I think food, everybody needs to eat, right?
1: Sure.
2: It's the source of life, you know, food and drink. So that being said, it's the easiest, lowest hanging fruit to be obsessed about because you really need to eat. And it's became so fashionable and people discussed it. But I think in the last few years, not only Singapore, around the world, heritage has become very important. It gives you an anchor. You know, the world is like El Nino, things that you don't know what's coming.
1: Yeah.
2: But I think heritage gives you an anchor culturally.
1: Why in Singapore is food so important to us? Is it because it's a gathering point for families traditionally?
2: I think it's been an immigrant culture, you know.
1: Yeah, yeah.
2: And if you think over 200 years ago, and people came as immigrants, they were pushed out, you know, food, flood, famine. I mean, nowadays you come for a career and all that, but in those days, and you came from places where there was not enough food. Mm. Starvation was really part of it. And in immigrant culture, having enough food is a sign of success, I think.
1: Yeah.
2: You know, when you have a fat baby, it's a sign of success that you've made it. And first of all, and I think Singapore, it became an obsession. It's very important for us to eat well. I think more than, let's say, you spend money, you put it priority rather than your clothes, which of course come second. And I think in recent years, I've noticed in Singapore, the commitment to culture, to heritage, has become stronger, or the feeling for it.
1: I think as the decades come on, you know, go from 50 years to 60 years to 65 years, I think Singaporeans are definitely trying to hold on to certain values that they have. And I think the food culture is one.
2: And you're trying to sort of pursue what does it mean, right? You're celebrating 61st year of nationhood. I mean, we existed long before that. But as a nation, a lot of people, so what is it? And I think that part is very important. The sentiment. And I think because of...
1: From 50 years to 60 years to 65 years.
2: Yeah.
1: I think Singapore...

0: cafes are serving breakfast, but then obviously lunch and, into the afternoon. Yeah. What have you found, especially with this latest opening in Great World, more and more people are now accessing Peranakan food.
1: Yeah.
0: What are you hearing from the customers? What's the response been to them having their Peranakan fix?
1: You know, this is our cafe concept, an all-day cafe, and it's like home cooking. So bibi means auntie, you know, in Malay, in Peranakan culture. And bibi violet means this is auntie's cooking, comfort. You know, you're invited home to your friend's home, and then you know, the auntie is cooking, the mother is cooking. So we have another restaurant called Violet Un Singapore. That is what we call Tok Panjang, the elegant food.
0: Mm.
1: But the same cook also cooks amazing everyday food. So that's what, you know, we think. This is everyday cooking. Plus a lot of sentimental dishes from Singapore, like the kaya toast, because we're very cross-cultural.
0: Yeah.
1: Right? And we have like macaroni soup, which is... I wanted it because it's sentimental to me. It was so surprising that it's sentimental to a lot of people.
0: Yeah.
1: Because we cook it totally traditional with a crouton, which is from our British culture, you know, the deep-fried bread.
0: Sure.
1: With deep-fried shallot and with all the condiments. And all those condiments make a difference to people, I notice, you know, because I get responses. And then their children love it, you know, 6, 7 years old.
0: Tell us about, so we have listeners right now from Australia all the way to Europe and North America. For those who have not experienced Peranakan cooking.
1: What is it?
0: Well, yeah, I guess what is it? What is it? What are the special flavors? I mean, you can give us a bit of the history as well, the Straits Chinese history, if you'd like. But just give them an idea of what that is.
1: It's the first, it's sort of multicultural. It's first fusion food, which became a set culture, you know. So it's a blend of Chinese and Malay flavors, which is lovely. Because the Chinese flavor, which is a Southern China soy sauce, mild, not so spicy. Then you get the spicy cooking of the Malay cooking, which has chilies, lemongrass, galangal, all sorts of aromatics. And together, they make a perfect marriage.
0: Mm.
1: So you're not having only one profile. You're having several profiles together. On top of that, we have a British heritage. Kaya toast, you know, and soft-boiled eggs. Mm. Comes from in those days where we would have toast and eggs. And kaya, because it's like lemon curd. In the olden days, you didn't have, you know, you had to import it.
0: Yeah.
1: So it would be jam making from coconut milk and eggs, you know. And that is like a curd, it's a kaya.
0: Yeah.
1: And then you would have dishes like laksa, which are so well-loved in Singapore.
0: So noodles and noodles, seafood and, and lovely spices and coconut milk.
1: Yeah, and you can have a meal which is mild, not spicy or spicy, so it's up to you. So it's a lovely smorgasbord of dishes, you know. So if you're with a guest, you can eat what you like, and then your guest can eat something else.
0: Well, one of the dishes that you're famous for is the beef rendang, which literally just, it's so tender, melts in your mouth.
1: Yeah.
0: What are some of the other favorite dishes that, in addition to the laksa that you serve, I know?
1: Beef rendang is from our Malay culture.
0: Yep.
1: Then we have the hae mee, the prawn noodle soup, which is very popular. Then we have dishes like roti prata with fish curry. That's from our Indian heritage. And so it's a really lovely combination of Singapore.
0: Mm.
1: And I think we have the kuehs, which we've specialized in, which are, kueh is a Southeast Asian cakes, which are not like Western cakes, which are all gluey, gooey, you know, it's like glutinous rice. And so we have, we've tried to make it as perfect as we can. We have the ang ku kueh, which is the red, with a mung bean and with a red sort of glutinous rice skin.
0: Mm-hmm.
1: And we have things like kuih dadar, which is like a pancake with a grated coconut and gula melaka filling.
0: Yeah.
1: And then people love it. And in Great World, we have this durian selection now, which is chendol with durian. And durian is the most beloved fruit that we have, you know.
0: Yeah.
1: People love it or hate it.
0: Right.
1: You know.
0: Right. There's no middle ground.
1: There's no middle ground. And then... and then we have actual cakes, which is like marble cake, which is very British. A lot of our cakes, Western cakes, are actually Dutch in origin.
0: Mm.
1: Came via Indonesia,
0: mm-hmm.
1: you know. So very rich in butter, for example, mm-hmm. and eggs.
0: We're talking.

0: with Violet Un. Bibic Violet is her newest restaurant, a cafe, all-day cafe in Great World City. And I went to visit your your folks kindly invited media to come and have a free lunch, which was, wow.
1: I hope you enjoyed it.
0: Oh, my gosh. I went home and took a nap afterward. I was so full. It was delicious. But you have this the bake shop there now where people can come and do takeaway as well. They don't have to eat there. But my word, the selection now of cakes and quay that you were just referring to, there must have been 10 or 15 different choices of things.
1: And, it's also color. Okay, I think what we've done, my two children are my business partners. They're my bosses, actually, which is wonderful at my age. You know, I'm in the 70s. And we wanted to, when you do a food, it's not only the food. It's the whole concept. It's what it is. You have to capture a time and a space. And I think the decor, we've done that a lot, you know.
0: Yeah.
1: Really, really down to the rattan.
0: Feels kind of 1920s, 1930s.
1: But it's very loud, the colors, which is my culture, Peranakan. If you look at the sarong kebaya, it's very loud.
0: Yep.
1: It shouts at you. It's like Jean-Paul Gaultier, as a fashion designer. And then the music, if you listen, and, when we started in Temasek Shop House, it was next to McDonald House.
0: Mm.
1: And that whole place was the center of our recording industry.
0: Mm.
1: We had EMI, we had Malay music, Chinese music. And that, to me, music is a very important part of a restaurant.
0: Really?
1: Yes, definitely. Oh. Like in my other restaurants, it's the music. And my son who curates it said, my mother's time. So nothing after a certain year, and except Taylor Swift we have, I think. But it's not for nostalgia. It's for capturing a time and a space. So it's not nostalgic, but it's like, how do you capture it?
0: Yeah.
1: Like when you make a movie, it's everything.
0: It's the atmosphere it
1: provides.
0: It's
1: atmosphere. It's the costuming, it's the lighting, And I think when we do a restaurant, you have to do all that in a restaurant.
0: I have to confess, I didn't notice the music when I was in the cafe.
1: Because it's so loud.
0: Because everyone was chatting and having such a great time.
1: But when you're in Temasek Shop House, you have a quiet time. We have Malay music, we have the Chinese music that was recorded here. Not the classic type, the very fun and fun type.
0: Yeah.
1: And then we have The Quest, which we're recording in Singapore. So for us, all that is so important. And I think people do love it.
0: Yeah.
1: When they come and they eat, they like it. The feel is important.
0: Mm.
1: The mouth feel as well as the hear the sound feel as well as your sight, right?
0: Well, we're getting a lot of folks who are coming in on our WhatsApp.
1: Okay.
0: Let's see, Rob down in Sydney, Australia. Yeah. I'm hungry. I haven't had kaya toast this year. Got to change that. But I'll give the durian a miss.
1: Okay.
0: Violet sounds amazing. I bet LKY would pop in if he was around and have a visit as well.
1: Our kaya is sold in bottles as well.
0: Oh.
1: So people can
0: take away. Okay, there you go. Ian Chan. He says rempe is a key ingredient in Peranakan dishes.
1: Okay. Rempa is a word for spice mix.
0: Yeah.
1: So you will have... I was lucky that I grew up in the days before machines.
0: Mm.
1: So I actually had to pound everything.
0: Okay.
1: So, you start with the candle nut. Because that's what I learned. Because it's nutty and it's creamy, so when you pound it, the next ingredient will not fly.
0: Oh.
1: So it holds it together.
0: Interesting.
1: Then you pound it from the hardest to the softest ingredient. So we would start with lemongrass, lengkuas, which is galangal, chilies, and then finally you add shallots. And when I learned to cook, you add enough shallots to bind the ingredients, because in those days they didn't measure anything.
0: Oh.
1: And it was so important to learn all that, because that is the actual culture. So when we do a machine, I know that I'm trying to simulate what was impounded.
0: Yeah.
1: So there's rough pound, medium pound, and finely pound. So, all that is very, and it makes a difference,
0: Interesting. So you got all of those spices coming together.
1: And then the rempah can either be boiled or it can be fried. So either or.
0: Interesting.
1: Yeah.
0: Okay, Sultan is on with us as well. He says he's a driver. Mm-hmm. He says I just picked up a lady now.
1: Yeah.
0: She came all the way from Ang Mo Kio to buy Peranakan food at Great World City.
1: Oh really? Oh how lovely!
0: And then go to Sengkang.
1: Oh, my goodness.
0: So he had a good drive today.
1: I know. That's lovely. Thank the lady.
0: So you got a fan that's willing to go to great lengths and expense to get your food. Phil says, your first outlet at Bukatima, is it still in operation?
1: No. 2012, we started something called Violet Un's Kitchen. Mm-hmm. I had run a whole lot of restaurants in the 1990s, which failed. I'm a journalist. I'm not a business person. Mm-hmm. And journalism is the worst training for business. So my children came to me and they said they would like to use my legacy and my heritage. I'm so proud of them. So to start it together. So it's not that they're taking over my business. They actually are my bosses. You know? I mean, truly. But I think it's a lovely position to be in. Mm. You know, to have to be the boss when you're 70 something is very tiring.
0: I imagine though you have a little bit of input and sway on what happens. Right?
1: But I think they know enough of what they grew up with.
0: Yeah.
1: And I used to be like called Singapore's food ambassador. I would travel overseas with the missions, and they travel with me. So they always saw Singapore as something very special.
0: Mm, mm.
1: You know, as something that is very special to be treasured and to be loved. Yeah. And I think they've translated that.
0: Yeah.
1: It doesn't exist anymore, that restaurant.
0: Yeah, that one's gone. Okay, that's, by the way,
1: in
0: that's
1: COVID.
0: That's from Phil Xia, who's the uncle of Sunny Wee.
1: Oh, my goodness, my old colleague.
0: Yeah, that's right.
1: From the newspapers. Yeah. Yes,
0: so he says, God bless to you. Yeah. Alan Wong, to Violet, you are a legend. Your food is one of the best Peranakan.
1: Oh, thank you so much.
0: Maybe we should say the best Peranakan.
1: No. I mean, a lot of people cook very, very. And there's so many different versions, different families.
0: Yeah.
1: But I think we try to be as best as we can with authentic ingredients and authentic methodology.
0: Well, and the atmosphere, I think, is so amazing.
1: Yeah.
0: You know, one of the things, when I went to Bibic Violet at Great World a few weeks back, I was eating, I was alone, I was sitting by myself, so there were a couple of other journalists near me, we were chatting, and then at one point, we all just sort of were doing our own thing, and I just sat back, and I was sitting in the corner, and I looked across the restaurant, and it just struck me, all I saw were people chatting at their tables, people smiling, people eating.
1: Yeah.
0: Like, this is what it's all about.
1: You know, you've heard of the third place, right?
0: Yes.
1: So we think we are a third place, which is very important.
0: Yeah.
1: Your first place is your home.
0: Yep.
1: Your second place is your workplace. Your third place is where you meet people and relax. And I think, you know, even though there's a queue, even though it's busy, but people actually can relax and chat.
0: They were. And, you know, of course, the makan culture in Singapore is very well known and very famous. But, you know, just people, the joy that they had just chatting with their friends, deciding what they were going to eat. And then when it came, you know, they, of course, were enjoying lovely food. Yeah. It just it really was a moment that I hadn't had in too many Singaporean restaurants.
1: I mean, I'll be honest with you. Why you have to provide that. It's like, as I say, a movie, you have to provide the whole atmosphere, the whole surrounding that creates that mood, you know?
0: Yeah.
1: That's inviting for food. You know, it could be a fine restaurant, it could be a cafe, but everyone has to create that feeling.
0: I have to say, too, the folks that were serving were all so kind and patient, not just with me, but with everybody there, locals and foreigners alike, helping them decide what they might
1: nice
0: want.
1: To hear.
0: Yeah, and if they needed advice or, hey, what is this one actually like? Is it spicy, not spicy? And they were so patient, despite being extremely busy. I mean, the restaurant was full when I was there and bursting, you know?
1: You know, when I first did work with when I was first engaged with the Singapore Tourism Board, there was always the Asian hospitality.
0: Yeah.
1: So we're not only serving food. What is the Singapore hospitality? So you know, we tell, okay, how does your mother greet somebody coming to the house? First thing, have you eaten?
0: Right.
1: You know, have you water?
0: Have you had your lunch?
1: Whatever you have in the home, you serve them.
0: Yeah.
1: So actually, you're a host. You know, you're not a server.
0: Yeah.
1: I think that's important.
0: Yeah. It's that culture of caring for somebody.
1: Yeah.
0: Sultan asking, is Bibic Violet halal certified?
1: No, we are not.
0: Not halal?
1: No, we're not halal.
0: Okay, okay. Yeah. So we got that one taken care of. Sorry about that, Sultan.
1: I know.
0: is there a reason? Is it very difficult to get the ingredients?
1: No, because we do use pork.
0: Because you use the pork?
1: Yeah. And
0: you couldn't have two kitchens, pork and non-pork.
1: No, so we are not halal certified. We have a restaurant that says no pork and no lard.
0: Mm.
1: But halal certified means much more than that. And I know it. You know, we respect it.
0: Yeah.
1: It means ingredients is a way of life. You know what I'm saying?
0: Yeah. Of course. Okay. What's next? What's happening? You've got Temasek Shop House. Yeah. You've got Great World. Yeah. Your kids are running the business.
1: Yeah.
0: You told me before we came on the air, over 1,000 recipes at home?
1: No, I have a lot. I have layers and layers. Some are duplicate. I have hard copies.
0: Many.
1: Yeah, and first of all, we are like scanning them because otherwise you lose forever.
0: Oh, yeah.
1: And that's the scary part, right?
0: Yeah, you know? Yeah.
1: And a lot are Peranakan, but a lot I travel around the world as a food writer. And I went to New Orleans to learn how to cook jambalaya.
0: Really?
1: Properly from a New Orleans. So I think for me, I studied sociology, you know. For me, getting it correct culturally is very important.
0: Mm.
1: And I went to France and I learned from a famous French pastry chef called Gaston Lenotte.
0: Mm.
1: He gave me one class. And I said, oh, this is how the French get that buttery flavor. So at each person, you have to have an open mind and say, okay, wow, they've done something.
0: Yeah.
1: I went to Holland. And I learned how to chop garlic that it melts. You put salt on it.
0: Oh.
1: Yes. So
0: well, that's interesting.
1: I go to cooking classes. I may not remember exactly what I've learned, the dish, but I will take wonderful learnings from it. Yeah, that's interesting about the salt.
0: My sister-in-law, Tara, is from New Orleans, and her jambalaya is amazing. It's a family recipe.
1: Yeah.
0: So next time she comes to Singapore, I'll have her make some and invite you over.
1: Yeah, I know, and you know, you learn about what is essential. So one of your listeners said rempah. Mm. I learned in New Orleans there was a trio, right? It's a peppers, I think, onion, and one other ingredient, you know, celery, which creates the base, for example.
0: Yeah.
1: I have to go and look it up again.
0: What is one Peranakan food that you do not serve, but maybe you might in the future, or is one dish that people should know about that's a special Peranakan dish? Something that's maybe difficult to get, maybe one of your recipes you've seen over the years?
1: Actually, we have introduced some old dishes.
0: Hmm.
1: I would like to perfect my itik sio, which is a duck dish.
0: Okay.
1: And I haven't perfected it yet, although like so many years, because I want to get it the duck texture just right.
0: And what is the dish?
1: It's a duck with a sort of a sour sweet, salty dish with soy sauce, and assam, and it's very lovely. But some people cook it with chicken. Duck is very challenging, so I'm like experimenting.
0: Is it because the skin? You've got to get the skin right?
1: The texture. And you want it to be, it toughens very easily.
0: Yeah.
1: You want it tender without being breakaway. So all that is a lot of technique, you know?
0: Yeah. Tender without breakaway. Mm-hmm. Yeah, I know. Okay. All right. Well, that would be one I would love to try.
1: Yeah, I'm waiting to get it correct.
0: Okay. Hurry up, will you?
1: We're hungry. I will. Yeah.
0: Any plans for any other outlets coming up? Or are you good? Are you good with these two?
1: You know, the business development and everything is in the charge of my children.
0: Yeah.
1: So, I think of course business you are planning on expansion, but you have to be very careful, and you have to get the right space, and you have to make sure that the food can be duplicated properly. So the getting the recipe correct is one, but how do you get the whole system to get it correct always?
0: Yeah.
1: You know, in a different place. Yeah.
0: I want to close on Peranakan culture because, to me, that is one of the things that is truly Singaporean.
1: Yeah.
0: Even though I know it comes from Malaysia.
1: I know, there's so many Peranakans all over.
0: We're not going to ignore our Malay friends for sure.
1: Yeah, yeah.
0: But, you know, when you look at trying to put a finger on something that's really unique in Singapore, you know, the Peranakan Museum in Armenian Street's amazing and really shows that part of it. But what is it about the culture that is now, you know, finally it's starting to be reignited a little bit?
1: Yeah. You know, our Peranakan culture, the Singapore version, started in Malacca. Then it went to Penang and Singapore. It traveled with the colonial masters, actually. We were the first people who learned to speak the language of Portuguese and English, basically, Malacca, Penang, Singapore. But I think what's so appealing is that, you know, we are a multi-ethnic country, multicultural. And Peranakan culture and cuisine encapsulates that. Mm. And I think it's also very colourful. You know, the dress, the music. We are a song and dance people, actually. Yeah, we are.
0: Song and dance people. I love that. Yeah. I love that. And so what? When you think about the contribution that Violet Un has made to Singapore, what does that look like for you?
1: I don't even think of it that way. You know, when people tell me I'm a legend, I say, oh, my goodness. I just...
0: Well, but I mean, okay, I know you don't, you're very humble.
1: Yeah, I don't know.
0: But really, you have contributed to this country's culture in a very significant way through food.
1: Yeah, I think you try and do it correctly, and then it'll be the perfect storm, right, at a certain stage. Mm. And I think being obsessed and being committed to doing it correctly... to curating it, I don't do creative food in my restaurants. I can be very I am very creative, but we decided our space is Peranakan, is Singapore, and we try and do it as authentic as we know, right? But and it's for younger chefs, for younger people to create something new, to make something different, you know, and that's okay, you know. For example, Chef Willin Low has done something with laksa in his sort of Spanish restaurant. Mm-hmm. And that's, but you have to take something that is real and then play with it.
0: So the food evolves with the culture?
1: Yeah, yeah. I mean, it may not be Peranakan food, but it's Singapore food. It's evolving as Singapore food.
0: Yeah.
1: So I feel that for me, I would like to let them taste what is authentic as I know it, and then they play with it. But if you don't even know what's authentic, then you're just playing, you know? Yeah.
0: All right. Yeah. Violet, what a pleasure to have you in the studio. Thank you for coming in.
1: Thank you so much for having me.
0: Yeah, and congratulations on the new Bibik Violet in Great World. Of course, the one that's been in Temasek Shop House. Yeah. Open for breakfast, open for lunch, open all day.
1: Yeah.
0: Great food. Violet Un, a culinary creator of the Violet Un Group. Please come back and see us again.
1: Yes, I should have brought some kuih. It's
0: next
1: early
0: time,
1: in the morning.
0: Next time, next
1: Too
0: time.
1: Too early, next time, next time, next time.
0: Thank you, Violet.
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1: 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It's Thumbs Up or Thumbs Down. 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

0: Traffic.
1: A last look at traffic. Vehicle breakdown on the BKE toward the PIE after Mandai Road. An accident on the CTE in the tunnel toward the SLE after Outram Road. Avoid lane number 3. Lots of road work happening all over town today. Unfortunately, do make sure you give those workers a break when you are out there. They deserve to be safe out there. A blackout at Ang Mo Kio Avenue 8 and Ang Mo Kio Central 2, and an accident in town on Upper Pickering Street towards South Bridge Road after New Bridge Road. Avoid lanes 1 and 2. Do be careful as you're driving around today.
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1: Hey, thanks everybody for joining me today. 11:54, almost 11:55, coming up to the end of the show. So many of my friends are saying hello on WhatsApp. Thank you, Glenn. Have a great weekend from Aloysius. And thank you, Aloysius. It's always great to have you with me today. Thanks to Sultan. Thanks to Rob. My shout out to another free lunch at Violet's for us and Max on my next visit to Singapore. Yes, we will do that. In fact, if it's not free, I will pay for it. I love all the food that she has over there. Christina, in my opinion, having been a boss, the employee being fined for 11 seconds late is extremely excessive. 11 minutes late, maybe yes, but not for the seconds. That is unreasonable. Of course, talking about that story where a wheelchair attendant at Changi Airport was fined $5. Okay, not a huge amount, but fined for being 11 seconds late to the gate to pick up one of the passengers. Ian, also with us, just going to Violet's restaurant at Great World City now for lunch. Good for you. Let me know how it goes, Ian. I'm sure it's going to be great. If you love the beef rendang, have the beef rendang. It is a winner. Of course, laksa is my favorite, so I always have the laksa when I go. And maybe some barley, a nice cool barley drink in this hot weather we're having. And don't forget the desserts. The one in Great World City, they have so many desserts now up at the front counter. As you're standing there waiting to get your table, you feast your eyes on all the different Peranakan and Western dessert dishes. Lynn down at the Margaret River, what a delight to hear Violet Un, she says. It's exciting to listen to someone so passionate about food. Yes, Violet is definitely that. Lynn says, I was in the kitchen baking, and she has put a dance in my pace while cooking. Good for you. What a contribution she has made to food culture. Absolutely, Lynn. I mean, everybody here knows her and knows her restaurants. She is right. There are, you know, quite a number of Peranakan restaurants here in Singapore, and you know, most of them are very, very good. But Violet's got kind of a special place in the hearts of many based on who she is and the food ambassador that she has been to Singapore over the decades. Great show, says the pulleys. I got to know, this is, where are the pulleys? They facilitate sting operations and other seemingly impossible ad hoc services. Huh. I'm interested to know more about what the pulleys are, but thank you to the pulleys. It says, great show, Glenn, Max, and team. Wonderful weekend. Have a wonderful weekend to you as well. And Amy, thank you, Glenn and Max. Another wonderful show. Have a great weekend. Thank you. And week ahead. I appreciate that, Amy. Christina, thanks so much. She says, Glenn, Steve, and Max for an outstanding show. Have a great weekend, everybody. And I couldn't agree more. I hope you all have a wonderful weekend. As always, thank you to my guests, Violet Un, Mike Cherney, the Southeast Asia correspondent of the Wall Street Journal, Nick Ioannidis, the senior vice president of communications and corporate affairs at Marina Bay Sands. They're doing the Sands for Singapore Charity Festival next weekend, 28th to the 30th. Do get down there and support a great cause. And of course, Steve Okun joining us earlier on in the International News Review. Always a pleasure to be with you all day Saturday morning, and I hope that you will definitely come back again and share the news with your friends. Those are out driving around, taking the kids to tuition, going shopping, or those of you who might be walking out for some morning exercise wherever you like to go, one of the reservoirs or East Coast Park, take me along, will you? I'd love to have you with me. And Bob Lowe, thanks for the incognito songs. You are welcome, Bob. Bob, I will play more incognito for you in coming weeks as well. All right, everybody, I'm going to sign off. 11:58. Hope you have a great weekend. Thanks to you, Kelly Teo, as well. And looking forward to seeing you next weekend right here on Saturday mornings, Money FM 89.3.

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15: When it comes to how many seasons a series is determined and greenlit by the studios, it all depends on how the first season fares. And if the second season does better, the studios are more likely to finance a third with a bigger budget. Now, some third or fourth seasons fail because the stories have gone off the rails and audiences just stop watching them altogether. And it may just take one bad episode for this to happen. So the more eyeballs a season gets, the better it is for the creators as well as the studios to finance it. Some series are just limited series. Once it's done, it's done. And I like those very much. Now, can a TV series go on forever? Yes, they can. As for me, I don't think I can watch seasons upon seasons of a particular TV series unless it is... You know what? I'll tell you all about what I can watch forever a little later on. Now, the film industry's main objective is to please the customer so that they keep coming back, and that equals to revenue. And that's why I rather pay a streaming service because they can churn out more films than some illegal box that somebody in some remote country is taking all the revenue, because the money does not go to the studios. And if the money doesn't go to the studios, then the studios won't be able to pay the actors and the filmmakers, and then there'll be no films, and then all of us will be complaining. Now, the film industry is like any other service industry. Like an airline, a bank, a radio, TV station, a retail shop, a car manufacturer, etc., etc., all depend on how pleased the customer is. And if the service doesn't deliver, the customer has a choice. They can switch. Like switching channels. Some service industries have niche customers. Like gamers, for example. If someone is trying to sell me a video game or play an online game, they would be barking up the wrong tree. Although I must admit, some video games have great stories. But I'm too lazy to play them, and I'd rather do something more productive. To boil down in one sentence, it should tailor to the customer's interests. And with that said, not all are like you, tuning into the show because motion pictures may not be their form of entertainment. So I am thankful to you tuning in, and I just want to say welcome to this exclusive radio show where movie magic happens.
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15: On today's show, I'll be telling you about some of the TV series that I've watched and still watching. Because I had nothing to watch on a day when my favorite TV shows were not playing, I decided to click on Sterling Point. And that's available on Amazon Prime. I watched one episode, as I don't like to binge watch, so I came back and watched the second episode with a fresh new pair of eyes the next day, and I liked what I saw. Especially the Canadian landscapes. Now, most of the show is shot on Canadian islands. Now, before I go on, I must say that this series is catered to teenagers. I do not fit into this demographic, and yet I caught myself watching this series because it's different. It's not bogged down by a murder mystery or a treasure hunt. It's a relationship drama between teenagers and flashbacks to adult relationships. It centers on Annie, played by Ella Rubin. She is a well-off, overachieving, adopted 17-year-old American who wants to go to Wharton, but learns that her grandfather has died and left her, and her fraternal twin brother, Connor, played by Keane Ruffalo, an island in coastal Canada, the same island where her mother died when Annie was a toddler. So Annie decides to visit in the hopes of connecting to the place where her mother died, only to find someone else already living in the home she's inherited. That's when it gets a little complicated. The other person is Ramona, played by Amelie Hofeller, who turns out to be the sister Annie had no idea existed. The two are total opposites. Annie is straight, and you'll see in the first episode, very emotional. And she can cry very easily. The drop of a hat, boom. Ramona is gay, hot-tempered, and prefers to be alone and hides her emotions. Ramona has been taking care of her grandfather, Gordon, before he passed away. But now the will says the whole island and the house also belong to Annie and Connor. Complicated, right? I guess that's the intention of the series. Maybe it's my age, as although the series is in English, I had to turn on the subtitles to catch what the teens were saying. No, it has nothing to do with the use of jargons and slangs, but because of the speed they were talking at. They were just rambling away. Some parts of the script are silly, and it made the teenagers look stupid. For example, when Annie buys a cassette player from a thrift store, she does not know that it cannot be charged. She was told that she has to plug it in to turn it on or use batteries. That's terrible scriptwriting, meant to be funny, but it's not. It's just bad writing. Like I said, this series is not targeted at me, as it is saturated with behaviors of some North American teenagers, like the love triangle, the weed smoking, the alcohol consumption, the betrayal, the jealousy, etc. But the story and the Canadian landscape and lifestyle on this small untouched island has drawn my attention. I would love to live on that island, away from the city life. But, you know, without these partying teenagers. Speaking about islands, I spoke about the horror comedy Widow's Bay many moons ago, and if you missed that episode, it's archived wherever you listen to a podcast, be it Spotify, Apple Podcasts, etc. But very quickly, let me tell you, if you haven't watched the series, well, it's a must. It pays homage to other horror genres like slasher, ghosts, sea hags, monsters, and other myths. But it's not a parody. And it's not supernaturally scary at the same time. I mean, it has supernatural stuff in it, but because of the comedy and the very clever script, it was a joy to watch. And since it was really good, Apple has renewed for a second season of Widow's Bay. Can't wait. Now, back to Amazon Prime. Reacher Season 4 is out. I watched seasons 1 and 2, but I skipped season 3 because I just couldn't get into it. I gave season 4 a try and watched the first episode halfway and decided, well, that's enough. It's Amazon Prime's number one series at the moment, but that is not a pull for me. Now, I'm not bothered what the majority like. I'll give you an example. Someone came knocking at my door to sell me a security system, and he went on to say that the majority in my neighborhood have that system. He also name-dropped some of my neighbors. I told him politely that the majority won't sway me to join them, and politely turned him away. And this was after half an hour of him trying to pitch and sell me the security system. He was persistent, I must say, but I was stubborn. Coming up, a TV series that I'm really enjoying right now. But here's a warning. It can be a little disturbing. I'm Colin Gomez, inviting you to stay tuned for it here on Movie Magic, Money FM 89.3.

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1: There are quite a few songs with angst in the lyrics featured in the series Furious, obviously, and that's streaming on Hulu and Disney+. But there are also some mellow songs like All My Life by Kesey and JoJo, Have You Seen Her by The Shy Lights, and Elvis Costello's cover of Nina Simone's Don't Let Me Be Misunderstood. Misunderstood is what the two main characters are going through in the series. But before I tell you about the two characters and the premise, let's talk about some Greek mythology which is featured in the screenplay of this TV series titled Furious. Now, in the first episode, Nora, played by Quincy Tyler Bernstein, who is my favorite character in the series, and I'll tell you why later, is the head of the FBI's Sex Crimes Unit. She relates the story of Medusa to a young agent. And I learned something new about Medusa in this episode. The lady with snakes for hair who can turn men to stone with a glance, Medusa was not always that way. And I didn't know that. Medusa was raped by Poseidon in Athena's temple, and Athena, deeming this Medusa's fault, transformed her into the monster we know. What does this have to do with the plot in Furious? Well, it's a tale to serve as a prologue to a female serial killer tracking down all the men who've wronged her and torturing them by injecting drugs into their system. And after she thinks they have been punished enough through their misery, kills them. But this metaphor of the Greek tale also resonates with the women who are hunting her. And I quote from the episode, "Victims of violence are the most violent, don't you think?" says Nora. Alice, played by Emmy Rossum, one of the main characters, is the FBI agent who is chasing this violent and revengeful ex-sex worker, Catherine, the other main character. And she's played by Lola Pettigrew. She plays a role very well, and she can be scary. Now, Alice comes with lots of emotional baggage that drags her down. She's excellent in her role, too. Now, this is a very serious TV show with a very serious subject: the sex trade with minors and human trafficking. What makes this series stand out from the rest is that Quincy Tyler Bernstein's character, Nora, has a lot of funny and sarcastic lines. I love it. She is a supporting actor, but sometimes steals the show. And then there's Steve Way, who is an actor, comedian, writer, and speaker, born with muscular dystrophy. And he's an advocate for people with disabilities. Now, his character makes you want to pity him, but when he's questioned by the police and FBI, well, his lines are hilarious, and he delivers it in a deadpan manner. Too funny. The subtle comedy creates a nice balance with the seriousness of the show and what it entails. But don't watch it if you're going through sexual or domestic abuse, or if you know someone who's going through these and it's affecting you. And since we're still on Disney+, on a lighter note, if you're a Star Wars fan and like animation, from the Star Wars Vision series comes The Ninth Jedi. It's an anime, and although I enjoy animation of any kind, well, the screenplay is, how shall I put it mildly, a little lame. It's too predictable what the characters are going to say next and what's going to happen. Also, it feels as if it borrows situations from other Star Wars stories from the past. I'm watching it, though, and sometimes my ADHD kicks in. And then I'll have to watch Star Wars Tales of the Empire because I have the graphic novels. Adding to the animation series this year is Maul, Shadow Lord. It has 10 episodes in total for season 1, and the premise, according to IMDb, is after the Clone Wars, Darth Maul plots to rebuild his criminal syndicate on a planet untouched by the Empire. I haven't started watching it yet, but I will. For two reasons. It's Star Wars, and it's animated. Do I need another one? Now, moving on to a streaming service that prides itself on quality instead of quantity is

0: Apple TV. And from that streaming service comes season 4 of Ted Lasso. You know, when the finale was screened back in May about 3 years ago, where the fictitious football team AFC Richmond played their final match of the season, there was a void in many people's TV watching lives. It was as if a club like Liverpool was closing its gates forever. Sad. But when they announced there would be a fourth season, I was over the moon. But this show, although centered around an English football club, it's about family, resilience, camaraderie, encouragement, heartaches, failures, and the lessons learned from them. Love, compassion, empathy, and I can go on here with all the positives. It'll also teach you a little bit about football if you're not into the game. Things like the offside rule, total football, which is the Dutch way of playing the game, and so forth. But most importantly, this series speaks to us about everything positive we want to know in life, despite its ups and downs. This series is so popular that Nike has sponsored the jersey of the football team, the fictitious football team, and you can buy the jersey for about $100. There's also men's shampoo, conditioner, and body wash by Dove based on this TV series. Woohoo! Now, in the new season, Ted coaches a women's team.
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0: I'm also watching season 3 of Silo on Apple TV. It's science fiction, but I can't help imagining that the story can be real, as it tells us what might happen to our planet many years from now. Also on Apple TV is a series titled Lucky. It stars Anya Taylor-Joy as Lucky, and she's a thief groomed by her loving father, played by Timothy Olyphant. She is against that kind of lifestyle, but she's way too deep into it. I like Timothy Olyphant's performance in the series as much as I did in the series Alien Earth. Annette Bening and William Fichtner are other stars to look out for in the series. Now, earlier I said that Apple TV prides itself on quality instead of quantity. I tried watching Cape Fear, as the draw was Javier Bardem, who was in Skyfall, No Country for Old Men, Dunes Parts 1 and 2. I mean, you get the picture why I was attracted to the series, because this actor is great. But I gave up watching after 5 of the 10 episodes. Why? It has nothing to do with Javier. It has everything to do with some episodes had terrible directing and weird choice of camera angles. For example, the Dutch angle, where the camera is tilted. I mean, it's okay if there is a reason for doing so, or if you're shooting film noir. But if it's just to make it stylish, then it takes the viewer away from the story, which is what it did for me. And that made me close the chapter for this series. However, on Netflix, there is a German miniseries of just 6 episodes titled Dear Child, which I have 3 episodes to go. Now, it was released last year, or maybe 2 years ago. I don't know. I missed it. But I'm tempted to binge watch it. But I won't, as I don't like binge watching. You can watch the dub version, but it doesn't sound good. Just watch it in the original language it was shot on and read the subtitles if you can't understand German. 15-year-old Nalia Schusperth plays the role of the little girl Hannah, and I'm amazed how this child actor performs. Very natural. She must have been much younger when the series was filmed. I highly recommend it, but some scenes can be a little disturbing as it features domestic violence and child abuse, and that's why the series can feel so real. Don't say I didn't warn you. Now, earlier I spoke about how a series can go on forever. Well, Grey's Anatomy has been around since 2005. It appeals to some audience, but not me. Now, the animated series, The Family Guy, has been around since 1999. I can still watch that. But prior to that one is the oldest running animated series, The Simpsons. It's been around since 1989. That's 8 years older than my son's Honda Civic, which comes with roll-down windows and a cassette player. And it's still running. I'm Colin, still running, and that's it for the episode of Movie Magic. I hope it has given you some idea of what series to watch and not to watch at home. Shout out to my homies behind the scenes, Corey Gomez for the opening theme of Movie Magic, Jessica Lee and Tay for the administrative work, Zayul Raushan, the assistant program director and host of Sports Minutes, and Loretta Lopez, head of digital audio and senior program director of Money FM 89.3.

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0: Welcome to We Are Family, and this is where we need our fabulous, fabulous listeners to get involved, because we do tackle the latest family issues and talking points, and sometimes, like today, we tackle a sensitive but very important and necessary topic. And the question we are asking you today is, why are younger men more accepting of spousal violence?
1: So when we talk about gender roles, we might imagine a fairly straightforward conversation, right? Who earns more? Who looks after the children? Who cooks? Who does the housework? That kind of thing. But a new study suggests the conversation among young Singaporeans may be becoming a lot more complicated. There was a study called the SG Her Empowerment Gender Norms Perception Study, and that surveyed more than 2,000 citizens and PRs. And it found some significant differences between generations, and particularly between young men and women. And one finding has raised quite a few eyebrows. Around 30% of Gen Z and millennial men either agreed with or were neutral about whether there are situations where spousal violence could be acceptable, and that is compared with 20% of baby boomer men.
0: So that's the question we're asking you today. Why? What's driving these attitudes? Joining us this morning is Dr. Bernard McKenzie, and a listener, a regular listener to our show. He's from the NIE Wellness Center Clinic, and he's at the National Institute of Education. Dr. Bernard McKenzie, welcome to the show.
2: Yeah. Hi, good morning, guys. Thank you so much for the opportunity.
0: Wonderful stuff. Now, let's kick off with the survey. So a new empowerment study, as Audrey mentioned, focused on 2,000 Singapore residents. And one of the clear findings was younger men are more accepting of spousal violence, violence against partners. What was your first reaction when you read those findings?
2: Okay, as I was reading through the findings, even though I don't have access to the main paper yet, it's just basically from newspaper article. I mean, I was quite pleasantly surprised in the sense that, not about the data, but to know that the younger generation are comfortable to talk about the uncomfortable topics. I mean, if you were to compare this to our yesteryears, you know, being an Asian, we may have certain philosophy that says that don't wash your dirty linen in public and so on and so forth. But I think it's good to know that the younger generation are comfortable to talk about it. So I'm quite pleasant to learn that it is becoming a topic of discussion right now.
1: Okay. Yeah. But, you know, let's unpack these findings. Around 30% of Gen Z and millennial men either agreed with or were neutral about whether there are situations where spousal violence could be acceptable, right? That's obviously a deeply concerning finding. So maybe can you help us understand this number? And what does this tell us about the attitudes that some young men may be developing towards relationships and conflict?
2: Okay. I think we need to take it at this as two different constructs. I think one construct is we look at violence towards men from their romantic partners, intimate partners. The other construct is men being the perpetrators. So let's stick with the first construct in terms of men being victims over here. I think when I look at it, I think first and foremost, I like to state it that spousal violence is not acceptable regardless of gender, right? Because this is just a personal view. Getting angry, it's an emotion, but being aggressive, it's an option, right? So I think when you talk about men who is comfortable to be accept to be victims, or they are the recipients of the spousal abuse, I think this goes beyond the roles of men of the yester generation, where they could be providers or just being dutiful. For instance, most of men who probably in the yesteryears may see themselves as purely being life partners, providers, and therefore doing the role of a father. But I think today the men are going beyond this line, where they are probably doing a lot more in terms of beyond providing, right? Beyond providing, playing the role of a caregiver, being a nurturing parent, and so on and so forth. And of course, one may also ask this question that, okay, so despite this family violence, what makes certain men still be in the relationship? And some studies have pointed us in the direction, because some could be due to societal expectation, personal experiences, and last but not least, also could be due to the lack of support systems. This is from the men's perspective.
0: Doctor, so according to the figures, we haven't seen the details of the survey, but according to the figures, younger men are more tolerant or more acceptable of spousal violence against their partners. What's your take?
2: I think, like I mentioned earlier, I mean, to first start off with, I don't think the numbers are pretty accurate.
0: Okay.
2: For obvious reasons, is even though family violence, if you look at the data from MSF, it has gone from 2008 in 2023 and 2136 in 2024. So even though I've seen the increase, it has never been breakdown based on gender. So I would say that it is still underreported.
1: Okay.
2: Right. I think a lot of men don't bring it up. They don't report it. And some of the reasons, like what I mentioned earlier, could be societal expectation. Because aggression is a reaction, right? It's an reaction, and therefore it's an option to do it. And I think a lot of men have been educated to not to succumb to spousal violence. So therefore, I think a lot of men take it on the other end by saying that, okay, you know what, I have to be a gentleman. And if I choose to be a gentleman, I will not hit my romantic partner or my partner in any ways. So I would say that it is still underreported. And therefore, it's something that we need to explore further. And I think that the next level is to make the covert overt. One of my favorite phrases is to make the covert overt, to have this a lot more of this difficult conversation for men, especially the aspects of where can they reach out for help.
0: Right. I'm a little confused. Men reaching out for help. We're talking primarily about spousal violence against women.
2: Yeah.
0: So I'm not quite sure why you're saying men should be reaching out for help.
2: Oh, okay. Even if you say that men are the perpetrators, then on the flip side, we could probably also see that some of these men don't know how to react. Right. They don't know how to react. They are probably have been in an environment where they've been exposed to family violence. And if, even if you look at it from most of the studies that's been done internationally, studies have indicated that men tend to commit more violent-related crimes, right? That's related to homicide, aggravated assaults, aggressive behavior, violence. I mean, just being naughty over here. You know, you could just watch football. And we can see how much aggression is in there. Example, right? Yeah, so maybe some factors are pointing us in the direction that men tend to be, there could be biological factors to it. The testosterone levels, strength and physical toughness, the risk-taking behavior, that could be manifest as aggression.
1: Mm.
2: And last but not least, men tend to be, because of probably all these aspects, can show aggression to be more direct physically or by verbal. So I think men in this aspect need help as well in terms to know how to manage this aggression, especially if they come from background or environments where they never had another alternative.
1: Mm.
2: Yeah,
1: it's actually good to find out where these attitudes are coming from. We do know that the researchers point to factors including exposure to online content, including depictions of coercion and violence. And we're hearing from a listener now, Xuan. Thank you so much for chiming in. And she says, I can't speak for the previous generation, but now social media has enabled the spread of hateful media. It's somewhat normalized the violence, hence they think that that's acceptable. So I want to ask you this, Professor. How influential is the online world today in shaping the way young people understand relationships and masculinity and all that?
2: I mean, on a very personal take, I think social media has been included in our world of life, right? In almost in every aspect. Probably in the yester generation, when we are traveling, we end up talking to somebody who's beside us in the bus or in the train and so on and so forth, or even with the cab driver. But today we are all probably immersed in one form of social media or to the other. And for the younger generation, it's even more. I would say that they grow up in social media, which is very impressionable to them. And some of this social media content does have that ability to influence us. I mean, I always, whenever I'm sharing in my classes, I always tell my master students, I said, you know, brain development is somewhere at a point when you're 28, right? The brain is fully developed, where you can make some logical sensing and so on and so forth. But I think if you're talking about younger generation, you're talking about our teenagers and our youth, the probability of to consume some of this material does influence them to certain content, and based on this content, they develop certain perception and views. And that could be absolute truth to them at this point of time.
0: That's a key point you make there. There has always been vulnerable young men. Mm. There's always been fragile young men. Just in the past, they didn't have access to toxic content from the likes of misogynistic influencers like Andrew Tate, who deliberately targets vulnerable, insecure men in society. And he essentially says, if you follow my path, you will get the wealth and the power and the influence that I have. And to do that, you have to be a real man. Mm. That's what toxic manosphere is all about. It's about being a real man, and women are inferior, and respect only comes from dominance, assertiveness, and aggression. Now, if you're propagating this kind of information to a global audience, it's very hard for young, vulnerable men not to be overwhelmed by that. How do we deal with that?
2: I think how to deal with that first, I think let's start with the first layer. I think it needs to start at home, right? First, it needs to start at home for the obvious reasons of that. Our parents happen to be the first educators that we have. Take away the academic portion, even in terms of values, in terms of, you know, showing respect and what we do, what are the do's and the don'ts within the cultural framework, right? Mm. So I think it needs to come from that place itself. That should be the start point.
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3: The way I was coming up with these clues yesterday, thinking Neil cannot get this too quick, I have written 30 clues.
2: My word.
3: I will not be using all of them. I've already crossed out some.
2: That's about how many I do, roughly. I mean, the team starts it off. The team does a great job starting it off. And then I just fill in with the weird tangents.
3: Yes. Kiet joining in now saying, I'm ready. Well, we're ready. Cece saying, good morning, Audrey and Neil. We're glad that you're here with us, Cece. Are you ready to find out what is in the box today? Ready for some fun? That's good, because I'm going to just break down for maybe the new writer inners what Unboxed is. Basically, there's this new thing around town. It can be an event, it can be a product, a new launch, it could be whatever. Something that is going on that we feel like you may be interested in that you can go and check out. It's in the box. I'm going to be giving clues, and Neil and all of you are going to try to guess what is in the box today.
2: Aloysia says, I'm always with Money FM, but always got no clue to guess. Sounds like Audrey.
3: Hey, man.
2: You always get them. You always get them.
3: All right,
2: Jamie. Cece is ready for some fun. Cece is the name of one of my favorite singers from the 90s. Do you remember Cece Peniston? Finally, it has happened to me. Right in front of my door, and I just cannot hide it. I always think of that. Cece Peniston.
3: Yes, let's sing it. CC sing it.
2: Yes.
3: Xie Ming saying that he's ready. Let's go. All right.
2: Come on.
3: Clue number one. All right. This thing is in Singapore, and it's here from a pretty far away place.
2: The brand new McDonald's bagel with cheese, egg, and mushroom.
3: When you sent me that picture yesterday, the first thing I said to Trisha is, are the bagels back?
2: I love it. As a vegetarian, I love it. I'm almost having it on a daily basis. I'm not sponsored. Please tell me that's the answer.
3: It's not the answer.
2: Delicious. No. Delicious.
3: Okay. But you know what? Just like the McDonald's bagel, this thing is right up your alley, Neil.
2: Ooh.
3: Because not only do you love this thing in general.
2: I love things up my alley. Yes.
3: Wow. Why you gotta go there?
2: I didn't.
3: Anyway, you care about this a lot.
2: Yes.
3: But you also care about the inspiration for this thing.
2: Oh.
3: Okay? You care so much about the inspiration for this thing that you even majored in it in university.
2: I'm still thinking of the bagel.
3: Oh my goodness.
2: I'm majoring in
3: Get
2: the bagel.
3: Get your head in the game,
2: egg
3: man.
2: Egg and cheese mushroom.
3: Very
2: lovely.
3: Good.
2: History.
3: Okay.
2: I majored in history.
3: Something to do with history here?
2: Something to do with history. The history of the bagel. No, the history of something Singaporean.
3: No. I'll give you another clue. You said history, right? Mm. Yes. This experience would take you back thousands of years.
2: Oh.
3: Yes.
2: Listeners. Oh, I've got the phone. I've got the phone.
3: Oh,
2: I was
3: my
2: looking
3: gosh.
2: At the phone.
3: Give me that thing.
2: I was just about to say, listeners, help me. Then Trisha, the taskmaster.
3: Yes.
2: Take that phone away from young Moore, she said.
3: I'm hearing from Allie now.
2: She didn't say that. I said that.
3: Allie saying, good morning. I love listening in, but me too always can't figure out the clues. Allie, you're going to figure this one out today.
2: We always get you there in the end.
3: I promise you, girl. One more time for the new listeners. This thing is in Singapore.
2: Yes.
3: From a pretty far away place.
2: Yes.
3: Neil cares about it a lot.
2: History.
3: Okay. And it takes us back thousands of years. Alan coming in with a Jurassic event.
2: Oh, that's millions of years.
3: Yes. Good guess, Alan. Keep on playing and hear more clues. Wow, that was aggressive, Trisha.
2: There is a dinosaur thing, I think, in Singapore.
3: There always is. And I know all about it because my kids are obsessed.
2: He loves the Konglongs.
3: All right.
2: Yes.
3: Let's think of where this is from. Let's have you guess where this is from. It is from a place that I'm not sure if you've ever been to. But
2: we should have video doing this because you should see the gestures. They're fabulous.
3: Doctor Strange.
2: Yes, Doctor Strange. That's it.
3: Yeah.
2: It's like, imagine Doctor Strange doing his whirly-whirly thing. Well, that's what Audrey does with every clue, the whirly-whirly thing.
3: I'm trying to paint you a picture.
2: Okay.
3: Okay. This is from a place I'm not sure you've ever been to, but it's a big destination. People travel far and wide.
2: Blue Box Cafe.
3: To this place. far and wide.
2: You're ignoring
3: that's
2: me,
3: an
2: aren't you?
3: Ion.
2: You're ignoring me.
3: Okay.
2: Yes.
3: It's a big destination.
2: Yes.
3: This place.
2: Tiffany's. No.
3: Think geography.
2: Geography.
3: Okay.
2: Marina Bay Sands. Marina Bay.
3: It is from a faraway place, even though this thing is now in Singapore.
2: Oh, it's from a far... Oh, you got very aggressive then. I got scared then. It's a faraway place, Neil. Listen. Okay. It's Africa.
3: Okay. Are you going to stay in that region? Do you want to explore other regions?
2: Do you want me to stay in that region, Dr. Strange?
3: Okay. Let's get to some guesses now.
2: Europe.
3: Jackie.
2: Okay.
3: Coming in with Cross Currents. Exhibit. Sounds very interesting. I got to look into that.
2: Okay.
3: Laurent coming in with the portals experience, which sounds like what I'm doing.
2: It does. What is the portals experience? It sounds fun.
3: Let us know, Laurent. And Lewis also coming in with the portals experience. Okay.
2: I need to know more about the portals experience.
3: Me too.
2: Experience.
3: Somebody write in and tell us.
2: Yes.
3: Okay. I'm going to give you another clue. I looked up some details about how we can get to this place from Singapore.
2: Wait, hang on. It's not in Singapore.
3: No. I'm asking you where this thing is from that Singapore.
2: So I said Africa. You said no.
3: No, I said, do you want to stick to that or do you want to explore others? We can say Africa.
2: Okay.
3: Okay. I looked up some details about how we can get to this place from Singapore.
2: Okay.
3: There is no direct flight. You have to have a layover and a round trip would cost you $1,200 for next week.
2: Oh, wow. You have done research.
3: I did. So where do you think this is?
2: Well, that kind of fee cost Singapore Airlines. It's Middle East, really. So, but Middle East, everywhere is direct. I'll stick with Africa. Am I right with Africa?
3: Very good. Okay. We are hearing from Journey, who says Singapore Odyssey.
2: Ah.
3: But O-D-Y-S-S-E-A. So I do think that it's a separate thing.
2: Do you know, I still can't spell that word. Odyssey.
3: Really?
2: You know, do you have any words that are just words you just can't do?
3: Yes.
2: Odyssey. And the other word, answer.
3: What?
2: In middle age, I just got answer. It just goes A-W-N-A-N-S. I can't remember. I just go blank on answer and Odyssey. I cannot spell the word Odyssey at all.
3: Singapore's best-selling author, everybody. Can't spell answer. Hey,
2: that's inspirational to kids out there. It's not about the spelling.
3: You're
2: it's about the creativity.
3: Right. Yes. Alan coming in with Odyssey the movie. Again, that is definitely to pick at me.
2: Did he spell it correctly?
3: Yes, he did.
2: Oh.
3: Lo Chiu Kim, are you a new writer? No, you're not, but you haven't written in a while. Thank you for joining us. Far away in USS, he says.
2: I was there last week.
3: Dennis coming in with an African food festival, which sounds brilliant.
2: It does,
3: sounds
2: actually.
3: Brilliant.
2: It does.
3: Laurent coming in with rainforest wild adventure.
2: Ooh.
3: Very good guesses. I'm going to give you the next clue.
2: Africa, okay.
3: Something very famous runs right through this place. In fact, it is known to be the world's longest.
2: Okay. Can I please echo the message that CC sent during the break?
3: CC goes, I have no clue what's going on.
2: CC, that makes two of us.
3: This is a tough one, she says. We have gotten some great clues, and I dare say we have had two people who guessed it. Okay.
2: Isn't it annoying? It's happened to you when listeners start to get it and you still have no clue. You feel like the most, what is wrong with me?
3: Yes.
2: So, recap, something to do with Africa.
3: Yes.
2: Historical.
3: We are trying to find out where in Africa this thing in the box.
2: And you said something runs through the world's biggest one or something like that.
3: Something very famous runs right through this place in Africa.
2: The Amazon or the Nile?
3: Okay.
2: Mm.
3: Do you want me to tell you which one or do you want to guess?
2: Is it the Amazon?
3: No.
2: Is it the Nile?
3: Okay.
2: Okay.
3: This place is known to house the oldest of the seven wonders of the world, of the ancient world.
2: Okay.
3: The only wonder that has remained largely intact.
2: And the one I haven't ever seen. Have you seen it?
3: No, I have not.
2: Have you been to Egypt?
3: I have not.
2: Yes, I have.
3: You have also, you have been.
2: I've been to Egypt, but not there. I went to Luxor. This is in Cairo. Or Giza.
3: Giza.
2: Yeah, Giza.
3: All right, let's give Neil one day.
2: You're talking about the pyramids or the Sphinx, one or the other. The pyramids.
3: Well, no, but I am talking about Egypt. Okay. So give him a ding.
2: I'll have
3: so
2: a ding.
3: You got where this
2: Trisha's
3: is from.
2: Trisha's getting very annoyed with you. She'd already given me a ding.
3: I'll just like, I usually have three dings. Remember, ding, ding, ding. Okay.
2: Ding, ding.
3: So, thank you, Trish. All right.
2: Keep dinging up.
3: Diraj now getting it very quickly. Lewis saying, I'm still clueless. Keep playing, Lewis.
2: So am I, Lewis.
3: I'm about to tell you what this is.
2: No, you're not telling us.
3: Some great guesses.
2: Yeah.
3: Kit going with cats. I see what you did there.
2: Very, African very, cats. Very good.
3: Yes. Laurent coming in with Wild Africa at Singapore Zoo.
2: Right,
3: also
2: hang on.
3: Great.
2: So I've got Egypt. There's mm-hmm. something, there's an Egyptian exhibition of some kind. Ancient Egypt exhibition.
3: Very good.
2: Coming
3: yes.
2: to Singapore.
3: Yes, but you need to guess the actual thing
2: okay.
3: that is being exhibited. Derek coming in with Afro Beats and Events at Singapore Expo.
2: Very good.
3: Very good.
2: Oh, you do that very well. That's a nice bit of beatboxing.
3: All
2: Can
3: right.
2: you do that again?
3: No, I can't.
2: Okay. I thought it was good. Seriously, I thought it was good. I can't do it.
3: All right. So now you got the place. Let's get to exactly what this thing is.
2: Yes.
3: What's in the box is actually not what this place is known for. So what you said earlier.
2: So it's nothing to do with Egyptian history, hieroglyphics, Tutankhamun, all that kind of thing.
3: I would say that
2: sarcophaguses,
3: it's,
2: mummies, none
3: yeah,
2: of that.
3: Yeah.
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1: You know, cash has felt like a pretty comfortable place to be. You know what you own. Your money isn't bouncing around with the stock market. And for a while, the interest rates actually paid you to wait. But is there a cost to being too comfortable with cash? A new Singapore survey from BlackRock finds that while nearly one in five Singaporeans currently invest in ETFs, about two in five say they intend to allocate to ETFs over the next 12 months. So where might that money go? We're going to find out. We're also going to make bond ETFs simple. Most of us understand ETFs, but bond ETFs still seem to be somewhat of a blind spot for many investors, I think. So when might bonds make more sense than simply leaving your money in cash as well? Joining me this morning is Kwe Hui Sien, head of iShares Fixed Income Product Strategy for APAC at BlackRock. Sien, how are you this morning?
2: I'm great. Thank you, Michelle. It's really good to be here.
1: Terrific to meet you. Tell our listeners first what you do at BlackRock.
2: Sure. In simple terms, I look after all our clients who need bond ETFs in their portfolio, be it large institutions or people at their banker's advice.
1: All right. Good to know. So let's head to your ETF Insights report, Singapore. Is this the first report that focuses purely on Singapore?
2: You are correct, Michelle. And thank you for having us to share this. I'm excited because I've been in BlackRock 10 years. This is our inaugural Singapore-specific survey that we conveyed alongside a few other markets in Asia. So I'm excited. And I found the findings very resonant to myself.
1: Wonderful. Well, thank you for coming on our platform and sharing more about the very first survey of its kind here. What are the key findings that stood out for you, Sien?
2: Actually, you picked out the one finding I really wanted to share with everyone. Mm. Taking a step back, our partner commissioned about 2,000 over adults in Singapore, independently, objectively, and we found that one stat that you mentioned, Michelle, that we take away, one out of five Singapore adults actually already invest in ETFs. So that's 20%, but two out of five, at least, want to allocate more. So for me, that's pleasing to hear. It's an opportunity to convert interest into action.
1: Yes. We have a lot of call-ins, I have to say. Our listeners really respond when we do shows on ETFs. So if people have questions on bond ETFs, as we discuss with Sien from BlackRock, do send your questions in at 88550893. Now, tell us what this survey, the ETF Insights report, shows us about how Singapore investors are managing their money now.
2: Sure. For context, we learned that the Singapore adults are already investing. We know that. Singapore is a very friendly, democratic place to invest. 62%, so three out of five, of the surveyed adults, they already invest in at least one financial product. But again, we said two out of five want to invest more in ETFs. So that's what we learned. That's what investors are already doing. And Singapore investors are very goal-oriented. Mm. They understand that investing can grow money more than savings alone.
1: That's G-O-A-L, not G-O-L-D.
2: Yeah. Okay. they use commingly. Whilst two in five of Singaporeans, they do want more control over their financial future. So that's what we learned.
1: Okay. Two out of five want more control. 60% are already invested.
2: Mm-hmm.
1: Wow, that's pretty high. What changes in behavior then are you seeing?
2: As more choice and platforms and structures, in other words, as capital markets deepen access for Singaporeans, they are also looking into structures like ETF savings plans. So that was great to see, right? It's a very disciplined, structured way. That's gaining traction. I think more than half of the one in five people who already invest in ETFs contribute to an ETF savings plan. That was great to hear for me. That's a great way to build wealth or plan retirement. But investors do want simpler journeys still, I think.
1: Simpler journeys, yes. I mean, as an investor yourself, can you resonate when you hear things like, I don't know how to pick between ETFs. They all sound the same. How do I get beneath the wrapper?
2: Michelle, I resonate so much. I myself in Singapore, I benefit from, you know, for example, grants for the children, for the family. And I, as an ETF professional, I know exact exposure I want to put that money in. But even going from knowing that to picking the right platform, picking the right currency counter, and then making sure you don't make a typo on the ticker, that takes work. But that is perhaps a validation of the growth of the ETF industry. I think globally, we're seeing a record number of launches, record number of listings. And this is across the globe, from United States to over here, I think, right, in Asia. So navigating that is not necessarily simple.
1: Yes. More choice is good, but more choice makes decision-making harder to some extent. So when you think of the main gaps in information and resources available to investors, what stands out for you?
2: So I think it's a plethora at the moment of sources of information that investors are faced with. And if it's not crystal clear where to start, investors can take the easy way out, which is stick my money in a bank, deal with it later. So I think a map, right, like a, you know, charting the world navigation, a little bit of a map would really help. And that's where we feel there's an opportunity, perhaps, you know, for asset managers to a little bit more to help navigate the journey as the entire, sticking to my map analogy, right, as the tide raises or the boats for all the ETF industry.
1: So what do you want to say to investors out there who have portfolios that are comfortably parked in their bank account? So in cash, what can ETFs add to their portfolio?
2: For me, it's the ease of small lot size. So yes, we may pick the wrong counter, we may, you know, struggle to, or we need to do a lot more work to find the right exposure for our needs, and this will improve, right? As it improves, the nice thing about ETFs is that you can start really small, right? In terms of the lot size, it could be $5, it could be $100, depending on the counter, and that's fairly contained, right? So, and that's part of the journey too, I think, that makes you from, you know, the starting to an expert.
1: Yeah, I like that. Start small. So there is ongoing debate over concentration versus diversification, even within ETFs. Mm-hmm. How should investors sort of assess the risks of a top heavy or tech concentrated ETF versus buying an index via an ETF?
2: That's a great, great debate. That's also a feature. So the majority of ETFs today are inherently diversified, tracking baskets of securities, right? And that's really been a feature of ETFs as a feature of funds that they're structured as in most countries in the world. As ETFs become way more popular, way and way more popular, more innovation comes in, right? Mm-hmm. And to your point, Michelle, that could mean newer things that didn't come in and be delivered through the ETFs. And that could mean, to your point, the diversification versus concentration debate. Mm-hmm. At the end of the day, again, it's a debate, but it's also a feature. Transparency of holdings, importantly, is still the enduring feature of ETFs. So look under the hood. I think one thing that's great is most ETFs, every single day, do publish what stocks they hold and what bonds they hold on the website. So click on it, at least look at the top 10, all right? At least make sure the top 10 is not 100%.
1: Do you have a top 10 list at BlackRock?
2: Yes, all day, every day. All our ETFs show you the top 10, or even if you're willing to double click a few more times,
1: okay,
2: the full basket of holdings.
1: Okay, I'm going to check out that top 10 for sure.
2: So you can pick your very diversified ETFs, okay, or you can pick your very concentrated ETFs. I like to think about it as some people like spicy food, some people like, you know, normal food for their dishes, and the ETFs are just multiple ingredients going into there.
1: Love that. What is the survey, the ETF Insights Report? It's what we're looking at today. iShares by BlackRock, Turning ETF Interest into Investor Action is the name of the report. What does the survey tell us about investor attitudes towards holding cash?
2: The survey, actually in Singapore, people are already taking action.
1: Okay.
2: I think globally we realize, we acknowledge that cash is going to be a feature. Cash is actually a function of the capital markets expanding, right? We are going to see more cash in the system, full stop. That's just a fact. But and how that cash is going to put to work, though, can vary. And in Singapore specifically, I would say the survey results pleasingly show me that, again, more than half of the 62% of surveyed adults already invest in one financial product. So that tells us that Singapore is perhaps more savvy, which makes sense to me. But there is going to be, again, as markets grow, a historically high amount of cash in the system looking to be put to work. And where would they go? We're hoping the ETFs rise to the challenge, because ETFs provide very precise and very innovative ways to actually put cash to work without taking excessive risks, which is my bread and butter.
1: I see in the survey it says current and next wave ETF investors show strong interest in solution-based approaches. Can you break that down for us?
2: Solution-based approaches really just means solving a problem. A problem most investors have, for example, is money sitting in a bank, not beating inflation, right? Purchasing power corroding away. So that's one problem. Solution to that, perhaps not by taking excessive risk, just one step out of cash, putting money into bonds to clip more yield, right? To earn more than inflation. So that's one solution. Other solutions Singaporeans would be typically looking for is income. Singaporeans could, right? Singaporeans have a fairly well-endowed kind of a pension arrangement. So perhaps for those willing to take risks with their self-directed money, I frequently hear, and actually across Asia, that income is important, right? What is that number that I'm willing to get off my chair and and put to work for? And that appetite or that desire for that level of income, and call it, you know, is it 5%, is it 6% on a given year? That one's also solution, right, that people are working towards. Now, one single ETF or one single fund is hardly going to solve that solution, right? So it's really putting together, again, it's really choosing the right ingredients to put into that dish, enough spice, enough bland carbs to achieve that solution.
1: Interesting. The next wave investor, sorry to interrupt, is looking for gold-based investments. G-O-A-L, not G-O-L-D. That's a different show.
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1: For a long time, when we thought about what a finance team did, the answer was fairly straightforward. Keep track of the numbers, prepare the accounts, tell the business how it performed. But that job is changing. Businesses increasingly want finance teams to help them understand what's happening now, what could happen next, and what they should do about it. AI is also giving them new ways to analyze information and generate those insights. A new report from ACCA and Chartered Accountants Australia and New Zealand surveyed 1,600 finance professionals globally. In Southeast Asia, generative AI emerged as the top future skill identified by respondents ahead of data visualization, process automation, and predictive analytics. At the same time, the report points to some significant gaps between what businesses want from their finance teams and how ready those teams are to deliver it. Dean Hezekiah is Policy and Insights Manager for Asia Pacific at ACCA, and he joins me now. 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
2: Lindley, a pleasure to join you and a pleasure to be speaking to your audience today.
1: Really looking forward to speaking with you, Dean. I understand you're also a fellow of ACCA. You've worked in audit yourself and you've written quite a bit about technology and the changing finance profession. So I think we're going to have a very interesting conversation. So let's start with the profession itself. How different is the job of a finance team today from what it was perhaps 5 or 10 years ago?
2: Yeah, thanks for that, Lindley. I mean, it's such an important question because so much is changing, frankly. One thing we're increasingly seeing as a professional accountancy organization, Lindley, is that the ask of the finance professional is evolving with time. We're no longer asking professionals to look back and prepare just the financial year-end financial statements, but the ask is increasingly trying to use data to understand where the business is at, what's actually going on, and the lines are blurred between what the financial professional's role is and what it's not, because really the ask is to bring data to bear in meaningful ways and understand the business in a whole new light and in an evolved context. And just to give you a sense of what this looks like, a lot of finance professionals, according to the recent report that ACCA released, are having to use real-time data. 62% of respondents to our survey did indicate that they're having to use real-time data to understand and report insight, and 40% are actually using unstructured text data. So we're going as far as looking into documents to understand what the business is doing, where it's at, and where it could go next.
1: Hmm.
2: I hope that gives you a sense of things.
1: That's quite a shift, right, from telling the business what happened to helping it work out what happens next. And I suppose my question then is, why is so much more being expected of finance now?
2: That's a great question, Lindy. And it really just has to do with placement, location. Finance professionals are intricately already involved with the data that businesses are generating. So they're well placed to actually understand the context, the business context. Then they just have that familiarity. So if you're going to ask anyone, it's typically going to be the finance or the IT professionals. Mm. And quite interestingly, this report also reveals to us that finance professionals are collaborating a lot more intensely with other departments, including and especially the tech departments, to do their typical roles. It just gives you a sense of how things are moving and how the lines between different roles are actually blurring here.
1: Yeah, I was reading about your research and it suggests that technology itself isn't actually the biggest driver. Strategic priorities and things like regulatory requirements rank ahead of technological advancement. That's quite interesting. So what's behind this growing demand for finance to provide more insight? Is there, I don't know, now an expectation that the CFO and the finance team should understand much more of what's happening across the business beyond the balance sheet?
2: Yeah, I think with the push to understand things beyond the balance sheet, it's really just a function of where businesses are at lately. Businesses are looking for new ways to grow, add value, and they're asking deeper questions. It's a natural evolution. In terms of the why and the push factors, our report did highlight that the strategic priorities are playing a significant role in the use of AI as well as regulation. But it also points out a couple of other things. Case in point, cost reduction is driving the use of AI as well as risk management. So it's a couple of things working together to drive this AI boom or this AI interest and this AI use. It's not a single factor, a couple of things working together. Okay. But it's also the evolved business context that we find ourselves in. And I guess just the push to stay competitive, stay ahead, and find answers, if I can put it that way.
1: So let me ask you this, Dean. What can a finance team actually do with AI today that it couldn't realistically do before?
2: Thanks. That's a great question. And my mind naturally goes to something that's actually on the horizon in terms of being mainstreamed in a big way. In fact, we're already seeing the first set, literally, of sustainability reports that have been produced. So sustainability reporting is taking a front seat in the reporting space. And that's obviously because, you know, we see the ISSB's eye for S1 and S2 coming into play and being mainstreamed in different jurisdictions. Now, what does that mean from a reporting standpoint, you might ask?
1: Mm-hmm.
2: Well, financial reports, we already know how they're done. They already have a very clearly defined pipeline. But a lot of the reporting that goes into sustainability reporting is structured on a high level, but the actual detail of it is highly contextual and highly subjective. This is where a tool like AI would typically shine. And our research, separate research, tells us that, you know, AI has been the opportunity for AI to support sustainability reporting workflows is extremely high. In fact, that's actually becoming a career pathway. So that gives you an insight into at least the one driver. But another driver, which this recent report points to, is just the opportunity to reduce costs significantly. One thing that finance professionals can do with AI now that they typically couldn't do is to generate a lot of insights from textual data, which they typically couldn't do before. To give you a sense of why that may matter in a workday, is if a finance professional is faced with a situation where they quickly need to brush up their understanding of a regulatory space, AI is actually well placed to do a fair bit of some of that legwork. Mm-hmm. And the finance professional can then go in, make sure that this is making sense, aligning with their knowledge, and it's actually interpreting the sections of regulation properly. So it gives you an insight into the opportunity, especially with regards to textual data. That's why the regulatory aspect of, you know, this AI opportunity ranks quite high in this report.
1: I see. And you've previously written about companies investing in AI without necessarily being clear about what they want from AI. Are you seeing that in finance as well?
2: Yes, and that's not necessarily something that's exclusive to finance, as you rightly noted. A lot of companies in this moment are actually have this thing of a fear of missing out. And I think that was one of the industry reports that highlighted that, even from the individuals that I sometimes speak to understand here in Australia where the industry is at. A lot of times people, you know, try to rationalize AI in terms of headcount, and that gives you a sense of how people are seeing this opportunity. But the investment in AI is something that I think needs to be considered holistically. It's not something that I feel should be driven by fear personally. I think it should be driven by an understanding of the opportunity, and that's the best way to think about it. But it's something, unfortunately, that with all the fear mongering that we see going around, Lindley, a lot of organizations may do a fair bit of investing just to stay ahead and not fall behind. That's the FOMO, isn't it?
1: Right. And coming back to the ACCA report, I see a reality check in there. You know, data quality and skills are both cited by 42% of respondents as barriers, while 40% point to the difficulty of integrating different data sources. So are we getting ahead of ourselves when we talk about sophisticated AI in finance, if not that many companies still haven't sorted out the basics?
2: I think of this as the natural challenges, if you will, that we need to scale in order to leverage AI fully and meaningfully. I think data quality has been a perennial issue, but it's going to be an even more significant when we get into the whole sustainability reporting realm, for instance. Mm-hmm. And that's just a unique problem of this moment that we're in, because like I said, the pipeline for traditional finance has already been built, but for sustainability, not so much so. And so we're going to have to develop those data pipelines and the skill sets as well.
1: So do you think finance professionals actually need to become much more technical?
2: That's a great question. Now, I do have my perspectives on this, and ACCA has shared a recent report called The Career Path Reimagined that actually highlights some of the new skills that finance professionals do need to develop. I think it's actually healthy to have some data acumen, because data is going to be an important role in terms of leveraging AI. And it's actually a natural evolution of the finance professional just picking up a data skill set here and there. It's more about the systems thinking, Lindy, behind data and understanding how data can be reconfigured to do certain things and answer certain business questions. So I think a level of that is necessary and helpful in terms of, you know, the finance professional's journey and trajectory going forward.
1: Dean Hezekiah, Policy and Insights Manager, Asia Pacific at ACCA. A very interesting conversation indeed. Dean, thanks so much for joining us today.
2: Lindy, it's been a pleasure. Thank you. And thank you to your audience as well.
1: And that's Industry Insight right here on Money FM 89.3. I'm your host, Lin Lee.
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1: Welcome to The Agenda. I'm Hung Bin Jung. Now, English is a language most young Singaporeans use every day, at school, at work, with friends, and even online. So for many Gen Zs, their mother tongue can sometimes feel less important, or even like a language they're simply not very good at. Now, one Gen Z content creator, Sam, is someone who initially lost touch with his own mother tongue, only to discover it later as a young adult. So why should young Singaporeans today care about their mother tongue? And are they at risk of, you know, losing a part of their cultural identity if they stop using it? Well, joining us today, right here in the studio, is Samuel Fu, content creator. Hello, Sam. Thank you so much for joining me today.
2: Hello, 什么在上面? Thanks for having me here.
1: Thank you so much for joining us. All right. Well, my mother tongue is not Chinese, so I had no idea. I have no clue what you said just now.
2: Okay, if so you'd like 什么在上面 is like a literal translation that I use on my page for what is up.
1: Ah.
2: But it's very literal translated, like what is up.
1: All right. Oh, I get it. I get it. Well, that was very, very creative. Well, thank you so much for joining us, Sam. If anyone knows Sam as a content creator and you want to meet him face to face, we're currently live on TikTok. So do join us for this conversation. Follow us at MoneyFM893. Now, Sam, your mother tongue is Chinese.
2: Right.
1: Right? Be honest. How often do you speak Chinese?
2: Okay, so maybe for context, before content creation, right?
1: Yeah.
2: Chinese, maybe very little, maybe even once a day, or like for a serious convo context, maybe once a week when I am to converse with my grandparents, perhaps. Mm. But in terms of like work or like day-to-day life, it's almost zero.
1: Okay.
2: Because, you know, even conversing my friends who are all mostly Gen Zs as well, right? They don't really converse in English.
1: Mm.
2: So Chinese is a bit of a, you know, it's hard to come by. Unless you communicate with your, you know, family. But I would assume that most Gen Z Chinese actually communicate with their English, at least in Singapore, communicate their families in English. So quite little.
1: Mm. Okay. So it's right to say that only when you visit your grandparents and you'll speak Chinese, but mostly at home either, you don't really speak Chinese.
2: Yeah, we mostly converse in just English itself.
1: Mm-hmm. I see. Well, I believe this is a common thing across, as you mentioned, here in Singapore. Let us know in the comments down below here on TikTok, as well as our WhatsApp 8855-0893. Do you speak your mother tongue at home, or how often do you speak your mother tongue? Let us know, because your generation uses English for almost anything and everything, as you've mentioned there, school, work, friends, social media. Has that made, you know, Mandarin feel less necessary, you think?
2: I think definitely it did make Mandarin feel less necessary, or like, okay, maybe some Gen Zs, they won't phrase it as like it's not necessary at all, but like that is a lack of, you know, utility of application of Chinese in our day-to-day life.
1: Mm-hmm.
2: So that's why people might conclude, or like, you know, it is a little bit less necessary, you know, as compared to like English, or like, you know, they feel like they learned it in school, but like, you know, they won't apply it into the real world or what's or not.
1: Mm-hmm.
2: Mm-hmm.
1: It looks like our TikTok is going to be flooded with Chinese at the moment, because we've, I believe one of your followers, Juan, says, 什么在上面? All right. Well, you've spoken about how you struggled with the Chinese language when you were younger. When did you find it difficult to learn, or why did you find it difficult to learn Mandarin despite it being your mother tongue? Is it because maybe, I mean, you mentioned it just now that you didn't speak Mandarin at home.
2: Mm-hmm. I don't think it was difficult to learn. It's just like every subject or like every other English. We have people out there who are learning, you know, Korean, Japanese and so on. And I feel like it's more of a topic of interest.
1: Mm-hmm.
2: You know, the way it is framed, maybe the education system. So for me, it was definitely the lack of interest for the subject itself.
1: Mm-hmm.
2: I just saw it as another subject, another burden, you know, like it's like many people view it as like, oh, you're forced to do it and what's not. So I wouldn't say it's difficult to learn with the right interest or with the right ability to captivate people to want to learn Chinese. Is definitely doable, just like any other subject. But it's more so of the interest that lies within whether you want to pick up Chinese or not properly. Mm.
1: I mean, you opted for CLB Chinese, this is Chinese Language B, back in school because it was your weakest subject. Looking back at it, did you regret that decision?
2: Looking back, I would say I wouldn't really regret it. I didn't really regret it in the end, because from the time spent between secondary school until now, it did make my time in secondary school a lot easier, right? With just one less subject down the drain, I have more time to focus on my other subjects. But yeah, I guess there's no part. I guess it's just, you know, no regrets or anything. Mm-hmm. It's just, I would say I see a lot of people doing that as well. I've seen it in comment sections. Like, they would say like, oh, I opted for CLB as well because, like, you know, I didn't want to have another subject behind my back.
1: Mm-hmm.
2: And I feel like there are a good amount of people that will actually opt for CLB itself. Yeah, so I wouldn't regret it, I guess.
1: Okay, so why do you think your generation finds it so easy to neglect their mother tongue once they leave school?
2: Because maybe you put it in a workplace context. Mm-hmm. So for a workplace context, right, you're in your workplace for maybe 6 to 7 days, right? Maybe 5 days a week. And you're mostly communicating English. So in terms of, you know, mother tongue application in the workplace, Chinese, okay, maybe put it in context Chinese, you really, really won't be using it. The only scenario I could possibly see someone using in a workplace context is if they really go out there and maybe they're like a business development head of a company or something,
1: mm-hmm.
2: then maybe they would find the need to converse with their clients in Chinese, with Chinese itself. But apart from that, the probability of you actually having to use Chinese in a workplace, yeah, I don't really see that happening.
1: Mm-hmm.
2: Yeah.
1: I understand that you also regained your interest in your mother tongue later in life.
2: Mm-hmm.
1: What was that moment which made you decide to give Mandarin another shot? Was it easier compared to when you're learning it in school, when you decided to give it another shot?
2: Okay, so the whole reason I started, you know, gaining an interest in Chinese again was because this was before I left army last year, right? And I was into the idea of, hey, I want to start content creation,
1: mm-hmm.
2: right? And I remember I saw an article from another news station saying like, oh, you know, Gen Zs are getting disconnected from Chinese and what's so not. And I was like, yeah, you know what, that's true, but yeah, I'm bad at Chinese too, but you know what, I'm just going to do it, man.
1: Mm-hmm.
2: Like, why not just speak in Chinese, right? I know I'm bad at it, just try it anyways. Or else I might not ever touch Chinese. And yeah, people liked it and people like, you know, they thought it was a good way to utilize Chinese in a very modern context, especially from Gen Z, which is how I see it as well.
1: Mm-hmm.
2: Right? I'd rather be bad at it and use it, but like not use it at all. So I was like, yeah, okay, sure, let's do it. So that's where I gained the interest in touching my mother tongue language again.
1: Yeah.
2: Yeah, and ever since I've been very connected with the whole Chinese communities as well. So it's a shocking, what a weird turn.
1: Mm-hmm.
2: Yeah. So yeah, I guess that's the main reason for it. Like me seeing a need to actually apply it makes me interested in it, you know? As compared to when I was in school and I felt like, oh my god, like it's just another subject, people are forcing it onto me. And yeah, I was anxious and everything about Chinese back then, so yeah.
1: Especially it's coming from a place of passion as well. You're doing something you love and then you're incorporating Chinese into it. So the learning Chinese part is more enjoyable than being, say, forced by the school to make you learn Chinese, right?
2: Mm-hmm.
1: Do you think this renewed interest shifted your view on the importance of your mother tongue?
2: Shifted my views on the importance of mother tongue. Okay, maybe importance of mother tongue in terms of your identity,
1: mm-hmm.
2: because after all, we are Singaporeans and everything,
1: yeah.
2: So mother tongue does kind of define us in certain ways. And, you know, now I'm glad I'm able to communicate my audience or like a certain set of audience in Chinese. You know, it helps me reconnect back with my roots as a Singaporean. But in terms of a real-world application, I feel like everybody has to find their own reason to do so.
1: Yeah.
2: For me, it's this because content creation and everything, but I don't necessarily know about day-to-day people. Like, they have to find a personal reason or like a personal need, an application for them to really find a passion in their mother tongue again.
1: Mm-hmm.
2: Mm-hmm.
1: Okay, so beyond communication, did you find yourself that, you know, your mother tongue kind of helped you connect with your own culture? Because you did mention that you're now part of these Chinese communities. These Chinese
2: right.
1: communities are coming to you as well. So mm-hmm. do you feel more part of your culture in that way?
2: Culture. Culture's a little bit strong. I guess so. I guess I do feel a little bit more rooted in my culture in terms of like me being able to talk to different groups of people. So surprisingly enough, I realized that quite a bit of my viewers are not just Gen Zs. There are not so young audiences as well, right? That can range from working adults to parents or like, I think I've ever met like a 50-plus-year-old auntie who walked up to me before. So being able to hear their thought on these anti-Chinese things, like, you know, they tell me, oh, after I left school, I used to be very good in Chinese as well. You know, I got A+, and then I left school. And yeah, that's it. My Chinese went downhill after that. And now I'm even worse than you.
1: Mm.
2: I get to hear about how they actually use Chinese, how they don't actually use Chinese as well. And they also tell me a lot. Like, apart from the Chinese itself, they're deep-rooted to a lot of other topics as well. So yeah, I guess it does help me feel a little bit more connected to my community. Or like, yeah.
1: I mean, definitely, once you don't use it, and whether it's language or anything else, you kind of forget about it and you don't really improve. So now, do you think you're better at Chinese now than you were back in school?
2: Whether or not I am better at Chinese now than I am in school. I mean, when I was back in school, yeah, I guess I'll say I was just like, you know, John Pock. But now I think I am definitely better now.
1: Mm-hmm.
2: Definitely, because I, you know, I get the chance to like practice it again and again and again. Yeah. So in my community, like my viewers, we have a saying called Liu Xia Lying. So it's a direct translation. Are you aware? Okay, this character, there's this figure online called David Goggins.
1: Okay.
2: So he's like a fitness inspiration guy. So the whole thing about him is his selling motto is a stay hard, which means being able to have a strong mindset through everything. So with that, I created content in Chinese, and along the point, I actually improved Chinese even though I was bad. Like I was, what they would say, thick skin, right?
1: Mm-hmm.
2: I just go on there, create. At first, there was some initial backlash, you know, here and there saying like, hey, your Chinese kind of, you know, damn, your Chinese is horrible. Your Chinese is really horrible, man. It's like, yeah, I know it is horrible, but I just continue making content with it. And like now, apart from the persona, I would say that behind the scenes, my Chinese did improve a lot.
1: Mm.
2: Yeah.
1: Do you think a lot of your viewers, your followers, also kind of learn their mother tongue back with you?
2: Okay, I wouldn't say, because after all, the online persona, you know, he does speak in like literal translated Chinese, but I would say it helped them maybe reconnect back with the whole, okay, how do I put this? So maybe, example, if they weren't watching me, right, I doubt they watch any of Chinese content at the start.
1: Mm-hmm.
2: So after they watch me, maybe this is like some form of Chinese content for them, and it might be the tip of the iceberg in terms of touching back with Chinese content or Chinese media, and from there, I guess, you know, it depends on how it goes for them. So that's the way I would like to think how it works for them.
1: Okay. Well, other than not being able to understand your humor when you're speaking in Chinese, what are younger Singaporeans actually missing out on when they can't communicate comfortably in their mother tongue?
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1: Welcome to The Big Story. I'm Hung Bin Jong. Singapore's nightlife could see a permanent boost as more businesses can now extend liquor trading hours at Boat Quay and Clarke Quay permanently after a year-long pilot. The pilot was launched in August 2025 to revitalize the area by allowing a selected number of establishments to extend its liquor licenses till 4 a.m. on Thursdays and Fridays. So why did the government decide to formalize these initiatives now? And what does this mean for Singapore's nightlife scene in the coming months? And with the changes being made permanent, can a later last drink really be enough to get people back out? Well, joining us now to share more is Dr. Kevin Chung, lecturer in business at the University of Newcastle, Australia. Hi, Dr. Chung. Welcome to the show.
2: Hi, how are you?
1: I'm good. How are you?
2: Well, I guess it's getting hotter nowadays.
1: That's right. Well, it's getting hotter, but it looks like the nightlife might be getting hotter as well, because it's been 1 year since the launch of the pilot program, which saw the extension of liquor licenses for F&B and nightlife venues in Boat Quay and Clarke Quay areas to 4 a.m. And it looks like the government says they might see a permanent shift towards this. But why are we making it permanent now? Is the nightlife industry here in dire need of a change?
2: Well, let's not look at the nightlife needing a change. I think it's about taking cover from the heat, right? So I think a lot of evening activities are now starting to emerge later into the evenings. And therefore, I think that 1 hour kind of gives you a longer respite from the heat.
1: Okay. Well, then from your view, what were the key factors that convinced the government to make this initiative permanent? I mean, did the pilot program successfully revitalize some of the nightlife?
2: Well, I think for starters, it's a combination of operators or bar owners wanting that length of time to generate more business. But at the same time, I think also consumers or bar hoppers or, you know, patrons are well behaving themselves, and they're not up to any form of mischief, and they're drinking very responsibly. So I think that combination does help to convince the government that we are heading in the right direction.
1: So how much difference does one extra hour of trading really make for the operators?
2: Well, if you're looking at if the drinking license and my operating hours for drinking starts, say, about 6 o'clock, the extra hour can emerge as about 11% of my traffic, right? Or the volume of sales. But at the same time, my rental has not increased nor decreased because I paid 24 hours for my rent.
1: That's right. I mean, as of August this year, I believe 37 applications for new bars, pubs, and nightclubs have been approved, while the police have approved 92 applications to extend liquor trading hours within the pilot zone. So is this a good time now to make the pilot permanent, you think? Are the 37 new venues and 92 extended licenses a good indicator of success?
2: I think, well, the cluster would increase tremendously, threefold or fourfold. I think it may not be permanent per se, but I think we're moving in that direction. The critical mass of availability of variety and choices is now increasing. I think that is a good sign.
1: Okay. Well, this change ends a 16-year moratorium on new nightlife venues in the historic district. Is there a possibility of any unintended consequences?
2: Well, there will definitely be the odd isolation cases or outliers of mischief or, you know, drunken behavior. But I think it's not about unintended consequences, but I think it's about being prepared and knowing how to manage them and how to contain them. I think that is much more important.
1: Do you see the number of applications growing in the coming months as well? How large of a number can we expect to see here?
2: I think this is a good number that provides the variety. And I think more and more people will come in as they see the success. Success will breed success and attract even more like-minded operators and entrepreneurs to, you know, be creative in this space. And I hope actually the numbers will go up because it will, well, with competition comes variety and choice.
1: Well, then with more businesses joining on that note, do you think this will translate into fiercer competition returning among nightlife venues? Will it be as intense as how it was pre-pandemic?
2: I hope so, you know, because competition will breed not only choice, but also creativity and fiercer, not just competition, but service levels. I think we will learn to protect our customers and definitely we'll fight for the business. And I think that's very healthy.
1: Well, I'm curious because, you know, there is this demand for these bars and pubs to have these applications approved. So there is a demand there, but I'm curious about the demand on the consumer side because, you know, for consumers, how will they adapt to this new change? I mean, even with the extended hours, I mean, consumers in Singapore, they're used to nightlife establishments closing early now. So would this change help drive more footfall for nightlife businesses? Is it too late to change consumer habits?
2: Well, I think COVID has really, or the pandemic has really helped us change our lifestyles, right? Mm. And plus all the shortening of working hours, we can go home much earlier. But with choice comes maybe, and again with the heat, right? I'm dining later and later. Right, because going out at 5-6 o'clock is just too hot, and I think that's where we want to unwind longer. And I think there's a combination of factors that will encourage us or maybe provide us with that choice.
1: All right. Well, Minister of State for National Development and Foreign Affairs, Alvin Tan, says that formalizing these initiatives will help Singapore's tourism and nightlife offerings become more attractive, support business vibrancy, and create good jobs in the sector. But how much would this permanent change boost Singapore's wider economy? Would there be any impact for that matter?
2: There will be some, but I doubt if it's going to move to a lot of the needle, right? But I think, again, the heat is one thing, but also the cluster of activities, the cluster of variety and choices will increase tremendously. That collectively makes Singapore look different, right? And maybe some people will say, you know what, I'll sleep in tomorrow, I'll party tonight. And that's probably the other side of Singapore that we can project. A less sanitized, a more carefree kind of destination.
1: Okay. And who do you think will benefit most from this shift?
2: For me, of course, I think with competition comes probably fighting of the taps, and I call it the battle of happy hours. The consumer will benefit. But more importantly, I feel the entrepreneurs, the business owners, and the staff must benefit, because if it's not worth their while, it's not going to happen. No matter how long you allow it to be, for 24 hours, if there is no demand, there will not be any supply and they will lose money. And that's where I think we are. The F&B scene is suffering in Singapore right now.
1: All right. Meanwhile, the car-free zone for Circular Road will be returning in late October for Halloween for the first time since the COVID-19 pandemic. How might the car-free zone further boost footfall and business activity in the area?
2: Well, it makes the place... Well, if you look at the Circular Road area, I mean, the walkways are very, very tight. The 5-foot ways, I think less than 5 foot. So if it's car-free, it spills over to the streets, and I think that becomes a lot more vibrant. It really looks like a pedestrian mall or maybe a party mall. And that can boost the image of the area becoming more, well, relaxed and, like I said, more celebratory and hopefully more festive, and people would want to go there and soak up the atmosphere.
1: All right. Could the car-free zone and street programming have a bigger impact than longer liquor hours, per se?
2: I think it's a combination factor, right? Without the programming, without the party mall, the drinking will not take place. And so they are in a symbiotic relationship and they feed off each other.
1: Okay. And at the same time, authorities will also address public safety concerns by, you know, deploying additional officers between 7 p.m. and 3 a.m. around Circular Road and Boat Quay. But are these additional safety measures enough as nightlife activity increases?
2: Well, the last thing you want are riot police in full riot gear with batons walking around. I think a show of force by the police would help, probably with even tech coming in, with a lot of cameras coming in. I think that is important, that we want to party not only responsibly, but also safely. And that gives you the feeling that, you know what, we can enjoy ourselves. And if there's anything wrong, I know where to go to. I think this is a very important aspect.
1: But should residents living in the nearby vicinity expect a change in their quality of life as well?
2: Well, sleeping time will become party time if it becomes too loud. I think that's the other part which we have to manage. We need to learn to coexist with each other. But having said that, those areas that are like Circular Road and Boat Quay area don't have many residents. So I hope they won't be affected too much.
1: All right. And looking ahead, what other challenges still remain before Singapore could truly see a fully revived nightlife sector?
2: Well, I still think that we need variety. It cannot be just about drinking and music. What else can we do, right? There needs to be different concepts of food and beverage to be able to stand out from a crowd, differentiate. Maybe it's also various kinds of activities when you have got a party mall. I think there needs to be certain festivals. And why must it be only Oktoberfest? Why not year-round fest, for example? Every month becoming very thematic. And I think looking at how global warming, climate change is taking place, and we're feeling it right now, I think the nighttime away from the sun really would change how we enjoy ourselves. And I think the night actually becomes a lot more cooler and presents maybe a more comfortable option.
1: All right. Some great insights from you there. Thank you so much, Dr. Chung, for joining us today.
2: Yes, thank you so much. Okay.
1: Thank you. That was Dr. Kevin Chung, lecturer in business at the University of Newcastle, Australia. This has been The Big Story with me, Hung Bin Jung.
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1: Oh, childhood crushes, childhood flashbacks coming back. Olivia Newton-John looked very good in the Lycra. Very, very good in the Lycra.
2: Well, when was the last time you got in some physical exercise is the question.
1: Oh, I thought you meant
2: today.
1: With Olivia Newton-John.
2: No. Just you running, maybe you're a biker instead. But we have some really fit listeners, people waking up running 10 km while listening to us. Lots of cyclists right now. Shout out to Catherine. I think she wrote us today at 6 a.m. She was going for a run. Aloysius, I think Alan cycles, Roland cycles. If you are exercising right now, take a quick break. Our Breakfast Bites question is all about what time you choose to exercise. Now, this is Singapore. We don't really have the luxury of choosing between summer, winter, spring, and it is really hot these days,
1: yes.
2: Correct? So this morning, we're asking you, given our hot climate, what time do you prefer to exercise? Is it A, early morning before 7 a.m.? Shout out to some of our listeners. Is it B, mid-morning, about 7 to 10, maybe like before you go to work? C is evening after 6 p.m. Not too hot then, a little bit better. Or D, indoors anytime, aircon wins.
1: Aloysius has already completed his run by 6:10 this morning, and he sent us the map evidence to prove it.
2: It's 10 km, wow.
1: Yeah, and I'm with Aloysius. When I was younger, I'd run at night because I could still run and my hours were different, and I loved running at night. And then I would do some of those workout things at the gym equipment at Pongal Park.
2: Right?
1: I prefer going after dark for two reasons. One, I don't want people seeing me run particularly. And two, this actually happened. I went there a bit early one time and I was doing the chin-ups, you know, the pull-ups.
2: Yeah.
1: At the bars at Pongal Park. And I heard someone laugh. I heard someone actually laugh because I looked like a praying mantis.
2: It's maybe not laughing at you.
1: They were laughing at me. I looked like a praying mantis hanging from a curtain rail.
2: Was it Fu Chi-Ren who was laughing at
1: you? It was probably Chi-Ren or Aloysius.
2: Because he just wrote in, good morning, Chi-Ren, and he says, good morning, guys. Of course, it's working out early morning, just before the sun is out. So hot, Singapore weather. And of course, can listen to the best Singapore morning talk show while doing so. Best deal in the world.
1: Brilliant, yes.
2: Thank you, Chi-Ren.
1: Because it segues beautifully now, thanks to the show and thanks to the fact I can't run anymore because of my knee, I do it very early in the morning, Saturday mornings, Sunday mornings. I'm out just before sunrise, so like 6:55.
2: Wow, that is early.
1: Audrey, it's heaven. It's absolute heaven. Mm. And I'm thinking, why wasn't I doing this years ago? I cycled down to Lorong Halus, the red bridge that connects Pongal to Pasir Ris.
2: Yeah.
1: And people would actually stop. Joggers, cyclists, myself, just to see the sun rise out of the river. It is that majestic. And when you go early in the morning, the wildlife comes out. I've had to miss otters, monitor lizards, monkeys. I've had hornbills gliding alongside me while I cycle. I literally think this is heaven.
2: Wow, wonderful.
1: So for me, it's magical. It's mooring. And the opposite to that, the air-conditioned gym, I do it out of necessity, but I don't know about our listeners. I don't like it. I really don't like it.
2: Oh, I'm all about the aircon.
1: I find it so boring.
2: Really?
1: I do it out of necessity. And also, think about the people in the gym with you. You've either got the hoarder, the guy who keeps all 25 dumbbells around him, and I know Dan gets annoyed about this as well. You've got the sweater, which will annoy Trisha, who just pours like Niagara Falls over every piece of equipment. Or the last one, the grunter. The grunter. I have to let everybody know how heavy this dumbbell is. Well, if it's that heavy, you clearly can't lift it, can you? If you're going, put it down, mate. Reduce the kg. You're not impressing anybody with your. Give me a nice cycle ride outdoors any day.
2: Interesting. Any day. Okay. So we're hearing from a lot of you now. And Keith, I believe you are a new writer inner.
1: Hello, Keith.
2: Thank you for sending in your photo. 6:30 a.m. He already went out for a run, it seems. And pretty fast. Is that 5.21? Does that mean 5 km
1: over?
2: He's
1: quick.
2: Wow, you're quick.
1: Best, Keith? Isn't it the best to get out before sunrise?
2: Okay, so a lot of our listeners here are saying that they work out early morning. Benson coming in with 9 p.m. Okay.
1: That's also good. I've done that before.
2: Yeah.
1: Yeah.
2: Derek coming in with morning. I salute people who exercise in the morning. Me too, Derek.
1: Yeah.
2: Never able to do that and never able to push myself up. So it's usually at night after sunset, like a vampire.
1: I agree with Derek. I agree with Derek and Benson. That used to be me. Mm. But now because of the radio show, I have no choice. And honestly, it's like a revelation.
2: Yeah.
1: It's like a revelation. I love it. I see why people do it now.
2: Okay. So we do have some results. Let's unpack that first. Coming in at number one, clear runaway winner. It's early morning before 7 a.m.
1: Yes.
2: 52% of our listeners. But it does make sense. We are a morning show. They probably tune in while they're working out. I don't know if this poll is super accurate, but let's just go with it. Coming in at number two is D. Indoors anytime air con wins, 24%. I respect this group because I'm in this group.
1: Wow.
2: I am in this group. I can't wake up.
1: Listen to this. Benjamin, I am loving this. Benjamin says, good morning. Right now, I am dragging my lazy, tired body on my way to climb Bukit Timah Hill.
2: Ben, round of applause. And can I just say, you're not lazy if you're doing that.
1: And he's listening to us.
2: Exactly.
1: He's got us and the monkeys.
2: He says once a week. Wow, that is actually impressive.
1: Fabulous.
2: We're so proud of you. LL Tan coming in with, I'm with Neil about working out in nature. Gym is a torture chamber versus cycling into the sunset.
1: And isn't it the people? Kelvin coming in. And then, Neil, there's the slammers and the clangers.
2: Oh
1: give him a round of applause. I like that, Kelvin. Yes. Just put the weight down gently. You're not impressing anybody. If you're banging it down, it must be too... I did that once. There was a big buff guy in the gym. I've told Dan this. And he was going, huh, bang, huh, bang, huh, bang. And he was a really buff guy. I said, I think that weight's too heavy for you because you keep...
2: Are you kidding me, Neil?
1: You keep banging. I thought he was going to throw the weight at me. But you've got to do it. Yes, I'm with Kelvin. The slammers and the clangers.
2: Okay.
1: I love that.
2: Let's unpack that. But I do enjoy people watching in the gym as well. People actually go for all of the little quirky things as well. Okay, but you know what? A lot of us are fit now. I was so shocked by the sheer number of people exercising and running at the Marina Bay area. Remember in the evening when we did Hustle the Run?
1: Yes.
2: You kept looking around saying, can't believe there's so many people here.
1: People I knew, like I bumped into those girls from AIA, and I couldn't believe you're runners as well.
2: They've been running.
1: Yeah, extraordinary.
2: Yeah, so it isn't about whether we're exercising. We just want to know how you fit it around your work schedule, your sleep, your stress, your lifestyle. Younger Singaporeans in particular seem to be taking this broader idea of wellness quite seriously. I have some latest numbers from a health survey. It found that 85% of Singapore residents got sufficient total physical activity in 2024, up from 78.5% the year before. So we are getting fitter, but we get into our problem, which is the heat, our average temperatures. We have had the 8th warmest year on record last year, and the long-term average temperature has been rising by about 0.24 degrees per decade since 1984.
1: Shocking.
2: It's really hot. And when you go out, and sometimes I try to go out and run with my kids in the evening, I still find it too hot.
1: Which is why more people are switching to the morning. Because it doesn't cool down fast enough like it used to. So the sun sets around 7:15 and it's 31, 32 degrees.
2: Yeah.
1: You've got to get to 9, 10 p.m. at night before it drops below 30. That's why if you can do it in the morning, you get out there, it's 26. And once you get towards the rain season, it could be 24, 25. And I'm usually done before it hits 30. That's my cutoff. I like to be finished before the temperature hits 30 degrees.
2: Yeah.
1: Makes such a difference.
2: Yeah. So there is another increasingly interesting option, which is the lunch break workout. We have seen more and more of this in the CBD. People working out during their lunch break because it's important to them. They want to spend 30 minutes just doing some physical activity.
1: But have you noticed?
2: Which is great.
1: Have you noticed around the CBD, we saw this, it seems compulsory in the CBD that you must have your top off. Men must have their top off. And good luck to them.
2: let's get physical.
1: I think it's
2: great.
1: I know you do. I was there. I know you did.
2: I was like, oh, look at that.
1: Oh.
2: But you know what? It's hot and you're doing your workout in the blazing sun at 12:30 p.m. For the men out there, if you want your shirt off, go ahead.
1: Get it off. if you've worked that hard, get it off.
2: And I want to give a shout out to Allie. We're hearing from more of you.
3: Yeah.
2: Oh, yeah. Allie says, I'll golf in the early morning and gym, usually either 7 a.m. or evening 5 p.m., where it's less crowded. Double workouts. We've also seen this trend. People going twice a day.
1: Yeah.
2: James says,
1: great to hear so many new listeners on the number one talkback radio show. As Neil would often put it, I forgot mine.
2: Oh, yeah.
1: Could not agree more. I've also recommended this wonderful show to many of my friends.
2: Yay. And you know what? We recommend you to take our poll question every day on Instagram and Telegram. That was your Breakfast Bites for today.
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0: Here we go.
1: You're gonna hear me roar.
0: Yes, we're roaring this morning. We're roaring because welcome to Talk of the Town. Here's a question. When I say the word Kallang, listeners, what is the first thing you think of? Is it the Malaysia Cup? Fandi and Abbas? Football and sport? Is it music and gigs? Is it Taylor Swift and Harry Styles? Perhaps it's all of those things. But is Kallang a sports and lifestyle community yet? That's the question we are asking you today. And the reason I ask is because Kallang Wave Mall is getting a major revamp.
2: Yes, and you know that I love a mall. And Kallang Wave Mall is about to give us a rather different reason to go. It's getting a major revamp with a 21-meter indoor climbing wall, 6 sheltered paddle courts, a running hub, fitness and recovery facilities, and more spaces built around sport and wellness. So you could potentially go to Kallang not just to shop or to eat, but to climb, to run, to play paddle, work out. And it comes at an interesting time because Singapore's sporting habits seem to be changing.
0: Yeah, so the question we're asking you today is, could a shopping mall revamp actually help reignite Singapore's sporting culture? We're going to kick off this conversation with James Wharton, the Chief Growth Officer at Deloitte Southeast Asia and the Sports Business Leader at Deloitte Asia Pacific. Welcome to the show again, James.
3: Hey, good morning.
0: All right, let's kick it off. So, James, I was there at the new National Stadium when it officially opened, 2014, I think it was. It was a Singapore selection side against Juventus. Singapore lost 5-0. The pitch was absolutely terrible. And there was more than a suspicion that Kallang could end up being a white elephant. Give us your overview from then to now of Kallang's journey.
3: It's been a long decade, eh? So I think we all know that there were some things in the early days of the Kallang in terms of how it was run, how it was led. You know, the initial kind of PPP model didn't necessarily give the right outcomes that you would like. And this is a common thing all around the world, that you have governments investing in infrastructure and then the private sector coming in to run it because they have the expertise in finding the acts and those kind of things. But whether those agendas align, because, for example, the National Stadium often has to be used for NDP. And when you use it for NDP, that means a couple of months that it can't be booked out. There were issues as well with how large the stadium is, which means if you're having a smaller event, how much does it cost to activate it and book it? And for various reasons, that PPP didn't work out, you know, quite simply. And I think, as you say, there was a period about 5 years ago where people were starting to use that phrase, white elephant, because how many events were being held there? Questions about the pitch for sports, questions about the sound for concerts. And the government came in, they did the right thing, and they said, you know, this is a major national asset, but also a cultural icon for Singapore, and we're going to take control of it and make sure that it becomes what it can be. And credit to them, they've created what is now the Kallang under Sports Singapore's leadership, and it really feels like it's back. And you look at the events over the last 2 years, you look at the Kallang Alive master plan and what's coming down the line with that, and it really, I think, is an exciting time again. I think for the first time now since the heyday of the Kallang, you can really say that the Kallang is back.
0: Lots of comments coming in, James. We'll get to as many as we can. Stanley says, does Kallang really need a revamp? I thought it was as good as it is. I have not enjoyed it enough, and now we need a renovation. Athanasios goes even harder. A cultural icon was the original Kallang Stadium, and no, it will not create a sports culture. So the cynic might argue, yes, you can build your paddle courts, climbing walls, build more supermarkets and restaurants. Doesn't create a sports culture. What would be your take?
3: I think the first thing you've got to do is define what is a sports culture, what is a cultural icon in that instance, right? And the reality is a lot of this is about generations. So to the older generation of Singaporeans, the old Kallang Stadium and the Kallang Roar is the cultural icon, and the new Kallang will never replace that. And because a lot of it is triggered by your memories, it's triggered by the experiences you had there. But people under the age of 25, under the age of 30, who never experienced that old Kallang Stadium, but went to see Taylor Swift 5 nights when she was here, or are going to see BTS 3 nights when BTS is here, they are creating their own experiences. And as they grow up, this will be part of their childhood. So we were talking briefly before about Wembley Stadium. I remember the old Wembley Stadium. Yeah. I went to concerts at the old Wembley Stadium. The new Wembley Stadium doesn't quite hit me the same way, but again, a similar kind of situation. Now, in terms of whether that ultimately leads to a sporting culture, there are a lot of things that affect Singapore's sporting culture.
0: That's right? A great point, James, because when I saw those viral videos of thousands of Lady Gaga fans dancing in the street leading up to the MRT station, they don't know who Abbasad is. They don't know who Fandi Ahmad is. They don't know what the Malaysia Cup is. They could hardly care less. So maybe it's time for all of us just to move on a little bit, something I've been saying for years, and look to the future rather than the past.
3: Maybe it's time for us to bring Abbasad back. That would be my argument, if he's listening. Yeah, I think... Listen, I say, when you're trying to build a culture, the way you build a culture is through experiences, and particularly shared experiences. Now, whether that is concerts, whether that is sports, but if we want to have a sporting culture, and as I say, there's a lot of things stopping us from getting there, the first step is for people to build core memories and to build family moments, playing that sport with your parents for the first time as a kid, meeting up with your friends and playing those activities, the first time you climbed a rock climbing wall, the first time you ran around a running track. If you can do that, it's not going to give us a sporting culture in a year or 5 years, but in 15 years, 20 years, it might.
2: It takes time. We're hearing from Xuan now, our listener. Good morning. And she says, I think this revamp will make sports more accessible for all and can promote active lifestyles. But as someone who frequents that mall, I'll have to find somewhere else to go during this revamping period. I'd want to know, you know, we keep seeing these new gyms popping up. I think paddleball really became popular almost overnight, it seems, for a lot of people. New sports, new community hubs, new studios. Are we actually seeing a meaningful increase in participation? Or are we just giving most people who are already active more choices about how they want to exercise? Do you think that this is opening up for everybody?
3: I think that is the goal. The goal is to open up. When you look at what's happening at the Kallang, you know, why is a shopping mall part of this? It's because we're trying to bring families down and trying to make it a day-long event that you have places to eat, that you can make it a lifestyle venue. Again, what are we going to do this weekend? Let's go to the Kallang. That has to be the answer, because Jewel has kind of got already in a very short time has reached that point in our consciousness as we move forward. So yeah, how do you make it accessible? But there is a lot of people don't realize there's actually a department in Sports Singapore that's called Industry Development. Sports Singapore is not just about, you know, winning the next Olympic gold medal. It's not just about getting kids into sport. There's actually a department that focuses on industry, which is about creating jobs in the sports sector, creating economic impact on Singapore. And this is the group, for example, that enticed Decathlon to come to Singapore and set up such a huge shop that they have at the Kallang area there, right? We have actually a lot of sporting companies in the ecosystem now, people like Shimano, people like that are inside Singapore in some form or another. The industry is growing. The industry is building. That creates jobs. That creates income. And it creates opportunities for people to participate. And what we found with sports is if you can put it close to people's home, close to people's offices, make it part of their daily routine rather than that I have to drive 45 minutes to go find a place to play that sport, that is when it will become part of your lifestyle.
0: That's the key phrase there, daily routine. I find it interesting. I did a tour of the Tottenham Hotspur Stadium
3: last year. In the world.
0: Yeah. Well, I wouldn't go that far. I felt this thing in my throat. It might be vomit, but I had to acknowledge that the Tottenham Hotspur Stadium is arguably the best in the UK, if not in Europe. But I found it fascinating, almost slightly patronizing, that there was this slight indignation. They have a supermarket in their stadium. They tried to make this a 24/7 hub rather than a mecca to Tottenham once every fortnight. And I was thinking, you're playing catch up. Singapore has done this for years. We tried to build this all under one roof, inclusive hub. So ironically, for those who've not traveled overseas and been to sports venues overseas, Kallang has tried to lead the way in trying to create an all under one roof, family friendly, 24/7 arena, if you like, for leisure and sports. And the Kallang Wave Mall just seems as another step in that direction. I suppose the question will be, is it enough? Because Tottenham has the sports culture taken care of. Singapore maybe doesn't.
3: and we have the same level of success in football as well. So yeah. I mean, listen, it's different models for different situations. You've got to remember that Tottenham Hotspur Stadium is a private project.
0: Yes.
3: So there is a very real reason why they are putting a supermarket there 24/7, because Tottenham actually also bought the land around the stadium and are building houses and apartments in that area. So for them, having a stadium that is empty 7 days a week and you put houses around it, people will not move into those houses. So you have to put a supermarket, you have to put a cinema, you have to put a shopping mall, because that's how you get people to live in the area, drives up the property prices, drives up the area value. So that one is a very commercial consideration. The Singapore model is not about that. We're not looking necessarily to increase the land value of Kallang. If you look at the Kallang Alive Master Plan, moving the sports school down there, building out the pedestrianized area, building the new indoor stadium, it really is about a community center and how a shopping mall or supermarket plays into that, because it means when I go to the gym, I can do my shopping at the same place. I can stop and eat lunch. I can meet a friend and bring all that together. Again, daily routine angle more than actually a commercial consideration. And I think that is really about national agenda of community and active lifestyle more than it is about any economic agenda.
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0: about the...
1: To 10 cents.
0: Yeah.
1: It is about the 10 cents. Welcome to Singapore Unfiltered with myself, Neil Humphreys, Audrey Seek, and the fabulous Stomp's very own Maureen Au, Miss Tumchuck food blogger.
2: Good morning.
1: Good morning. Good morning. Now, the question we are asking our listeners today is a simple one, but it's not without controversy. Should food and beverage outlets charge 10 cents? A 10-cent deposit on those returnable, recyclable cans like Coca-Cola cans, or should we relax and just pay it? I'll give you the context. So, a viral story on Stomp was about a diner who was very unhappy that a restaurant charged him a 10-cent deposit, just 10 cents, under the Beverage Container Return Scheme, the BCRS, for a single can of Coca-Cola. He visited a dim sum restaurant, which I won't say the name of, and he shared a photo of the bill. Now, the bill, you might think this is important, the bill was $112.55. Exactly. But he was baffled by the 10-cent BCRS deposit for the canned beverage that he had to pay for. Now, what do you guys think? It's just 10 cents. What's the big deal? Especially when the bill was $112.55. So the questions I'll throw out there. Should eateries charge this refundable 10 cents to customers? Should customers get the 10 cents back? Should we get riled up about a 10 cents charge on a $112 bill?
0: So I feel like I need to explain what this scheme is for those who are not familiar, but I think most of us are now at this point. It's been over 4 months since this has been implemented. Most of us know this by now. If you buy most canned or bottled drinks from the supermarket or from the store or whatever, you get charged 10 cents extra.
1: Correct.
0: Okay? And to get it back, you have to return it to one of the many machines you can find all around Singapore. The idea is to get you to recycle the can.
1: Correct.
0: So technically, the cost of your drink doesn't go up 10 cents. You can get that money back. But the question now is, when it comes to dining in at restaurants, is there a gray area? Can they charge you 10 cents extra? Who bears the cost of the 10 cents? If they keep the can, should they still charge you 10 cents? But if they make you, not make you, but if you want to get the 10 cents back, can they charge you? And then you go and return the can yourself. What do you guys think? Would you bother? Like, would you, Neil, if you go and dine somewhere and then they let you keep the can, would you take it and then return it to the machine yourself?
1: I have a view on it. I would suggest that I should have the option, like buying a plastic bag. I have the option of buying a plastic bag, or I have the option of bringing my own
0: right,
1: and taking responsibility. It's the same thing. I have the option of taking the can back myself,
0: or
1: I pay the 10 cents and the restaurant takes care of that for me. So that would be the ideal scenario, yes, where you go to a restaurant and they would say, look, we either charge you the 10 cents and we take the can back, or we don't charge you the 10 cents and we take it back. Did I get that right? Yes, I did.
0: No. So if they don't charge you the 10 cents, they keep the can.
1: Yes.
0: Yes. But if they do charge you the 10 cents, you have to take the can and then you have to return it yourself.
1: That way round.
0: Yes.
1: Yes.
0: Okay, got it.
1: It's a point worth reiterating. The diner wasn't complaining about the amount, the 10 cents, but what he was being charged for.
0: Yeah.
1: It was a refundable fee that the restaurant would be able to get back. We'll kick things off with an audio note. I think it's Alan Ralshan, if I'm not wrong. Alan has come in quickly with this audio note.
3: Morning, folks. It's not about the 10 cents. The 10 cents is actually for incentivizing the diner to collect the cans and to return it. The 10 cents is actually charged by the supplier.
1: Excellent comment to kick things off.
0: Yeah.
1: Miss Tumchuck, the owner of several coffee shop enterprises around Singapore, what's your take from a food stall owner's perspective?
2: Okay, so I feel recycling is a good thing. We have this BCRS, but I think for dining restaurants, this is a bit ridiculous. Imagine I eat finish my dim sum, I drink finish my Coke, I have to put the empty can of Coke into my bag and then find a machine to get a 10 cent bag.
0: Yeah.
2: How? Like that? I mean, if I were in a supermarket and I want to buy the whole entire, you know, a dozen of canned drinks home, and then I collect it all together and recycle it together, I think it makes sense.
1: Mm.
2: But to go to a restaurant to do this, I won't do it, to be honest. Yes. I won't put an empty can of Coke.
1: So in that case, you kind of agree with me where in an ideal world, like the plastic bag scenario, you have the option. We will give you the bag, but we must charge you, okay? You're saying we will take care of the can, but we must charge you. If you want to take care of the can, then yes, you get the money back. But if you want us to take care of the can, we have to charge you the 10 cents.
2: Right. That's the ideal world, but in F&B point of view, this is ridiculous. How am I supposed to ask everybody, hey, you want to take the can back or not? And then I have to go around to check whether this person took the can back or not.
0: Yeah.
2: Yeah.
1: So, okay. So you're saying, just to follow up, the stall owner, where the margins are quite small to begin with, you're saying they should just absorb the 10 cents?
2: Yes, that's what we do.
1: Oh, F&B owners out there, hawker stall owners, food and beverage. Do you agree with Ms. Tumchiak, who is the Donald Trump of the hawker centre business, whether you should just suck it up and absorb the 10 cents yourself?
0: So just looking at the receipt from this stomper, who was the one who sent this story in to Stomp, he paid $3.80 for the can of Coke Zero. Now, I'm not saying that's nothing wrong with that, right? But it's $3.80 plus 10 cents. I feel like what bugged him, or what would bug most people, is that there's an extra line item. If you change it to $3.90, they probably wouldn't have cared that much. It's just an extra line item that makes people feel like you're just trying to take my money for no reason. You know, I think it's more of an emotional thing than, it's definitely not about the 10 cents.
1: Don't
0: if you're willing
1: started.
0: To pay $3.80 for the can.
2: Yeah, right.
1: Well, that's the point. Don't get me started on the markup that restaurants charge anyway on cans that I know for an absolute fact has not cost them more than 50 cents per can, and just to make it nearly $4 for a can, that's another issue. Right, we've got so many comments, we will rattle through as many as we can. Kingston says it should be as a form of a donation to a charity from the eatery.
0: Oh, okay.
2: Wow.
1: Nice sentiments, Kingston, but I would imagine, Maureen, that most food and beverage owners, they have enough things to do logistically. They've got to do VAT, they've got to do GST, GST, they've got bookkeeping. Then they've got to take care of every 10 cents to a charity.
2: And then all this beverage thing, alamak.
0: And Ada coming in to say, 10 cent charge on my bill while dining in doesn't feel good. It just doesn't feel good. It's about the service. They can do away with that. So truth be told, if an F&B establishment, and you can confirm this, Maureen, if you wanted to just silently raise your canned drinks 10 cents, you technically can, right?
2: Yes, you can. Yeah. You just change the cashier system to just add 10 cents. I think if it's for dine-in, you shouldn't charge. If it's for takeaway, sure, go ahead and add that 10 cents.
0: Alan is coming in with a great question. Was GST charged on the 10 cents? Even though it's not a big addition to the final bill, I think so. I think it was. Yes.
1: So many comments, we can't keep up. I knew this one would explode. Benson said, there is this image that suddenly came to my mind. Imagine my well-heeled friends, Audrey, putting the empty cans into their fancy handbags, like a Chanel bag or a Hermes bag. I can't see you putting a Coca-Cola can into your Louis Vuitton.
0: I would probably forego it.
1: You'd forego the 10 cents.
0: I think so, but I wouldn't feel, I would probably still ask the question, even though it seems silly to people, it's only 10 cents, but I would want to know, if you're charging me 10 cents and I don't take the can, you can return it and then you can get 20 cents, which, grand scheme of things, not that much money. Who cares? But still, it's the principle of it. You know, the principle.
1: On that note, let's play a voice note. Trish has lined it up for us. It's from Val, I believe. Let's hear what Val has to say.
4: Good morning, Neil and Audrey. This is Val, and I do not agree on the 10 cent charge because if I were to walk out the restaurant with only one can in hand, I would have to look for the recycled machine as well. So most consumers would not want to go into that trouble. And imagine if I were to be with a group of friends or even with guests from overseas for work and we are having the meal and I have to leave the restaurant with a plastic bag of cans trying to look for the machine as well. So that would show that I'm a very petty person and it is a very embarrassing situation trying to put everything into a paper bag. And secondly, Some restaurants might take this as opportunity to profit from it. They might want to charge the 10% service charge and the GST 9% on top of that 10 cents, even though that the government say that they are not supposed to.
0: Mm.
4: So there again, I think they shouldn't be charging.
1: Wow. So there's a face element to it as well.
0: Yeah,
1: nobody
0: of
1: wants
0: course.
1: To walk around with a plastic bag full of cans. I might argue, how many cans are you having at a single restaurant?
0: No, but
1: meal?
0: I mean, like, you know, she was saying that if she invited all of her friends or, you know, if people were visiting. Yeah, I kind of get that.
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0: 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It's not just about money. 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
1: South Korea's stock market has been through some wild swings. Alibaba selling businesses as it puts more money behind AI. And over in the U.S., the 30-year Treasury yield is around 5.25%, and that is getting eyeballs. But what happens if the U.S. dollar weakens? We'll also look at bond ETFs. Talked a little bit about bond ETFs yesterday. We'll continue the discussion because so many of you tell me that you'd love more. And we'll also look at a new BlackRock report and what that tells us about how Singapore investors are using ETFs. All with Swapnil Mishra, author of Investing for the Clueless, Reckless and Overly Cautious, that I just saw at the book bar. I was so excited. I took a picture of his book sitting on a shelf and sent it to him. Good morning, Swapnil.
2: Very good morning.
1: Swapnil is the first guest to be joining us from the runway. We can see the planes taking off behind him. Yeah. Thankfully, there's soundproof glass in between him and the planes. Exactly. Always great to speak with you, Swapnil. So take us to South Korea to begin with. We've seen a sharp sell-off, now a rebound. What is happening with South Korean markets?
2: I think, you know, South Korean markets, if you were to compare, it's almost like a leveraged AI, it's a leveraged proxy of the AI infrastructure cycle. The way it's behaving in the last 1 year, if you see, you know, from a 4,000 handle, it went all the way up to 9,000. So it more than doubled till June. And then, of course, we had a sell-off, which was a combination of fundamental factors and also some more technical, you know, tactical reasons that it corrected. So given the amount it rallied, it is behaving like a very, very leveraged proxy of AI infrastructure. Anybody wants to do a trade on AI, Korean index is the best way to play that because it is concentrated. It is giving you much more, you know, bang for your buck. And that's classic case of attracting that kind of capital and very crowded. I mean, we have spoken about how crowded the Korean or the AI play in Korea has been, so crowded. It was going to be a challenge, but I wouldn't call the sell-off in any way. It's not really capitulation. It is not a big sell-off. I think it's just a small correction in the scheme of how much it has rallied in the last 1.5 years.
1: So Korea, in your view, has one of the strongest AI hardware stories in Asia, right? Led by Samsung Electronics and SK Hynix. So how much of the bull case now rests on these semiconductor names?
2: Look at it this way. They occupy a very critical position in the semiconductor value chain. Right? That has not changed. In the foreseeable future, if you look at the next 4 or 5 years and the way the contracts are being signed, for, you know, the way they control the price, they are dominating that value chain. And hyperscalers, in fact, are making less money because bulk of the earnings are being made by these companies. So memory becomes the bottleneck and that's the where the maximum money is being made. The question now becomes sustainability, that how long will this continue? It is not sustainable that one subsector in the entire value chain keeps the maximum profit pie. That's what's happening today, which is why if you look at the earnings, they've got phenomenal earnings, and which is why from an earnings point of view, you cannot say that the stock is overpriced because their revenue growth is justifying the stock price. But at some point, there will have to be a convergence, I feel, where the AI hyperscalers will have to start making either more money or they will have to come back and, you know, there should be a catch down situation where there's a pullback in the AI capex, which in turn reduces the price. So in the next 4 to 5 years, we will see some of this convergence coming up. But at this point of time, there's no visibility of that because right now there's only AI capex being spent. And as long as it is being spent and these are the critical companies, they are going to be beneficiaries of that, busy signing long-term contracts.
1: So South Korean investors, when you look at their behavior with U.S. markets, you see many are switching over to U.S. markets. Yes. South Korean retail investors bought about $4.5 billion worth of U.S. stocks in July as they watch their home market correct. So tell us more about the movement you're seeing, what South Korean investors are doing in U.S. markets.
2: Definitely, this has been observed where money shifting or investors in Korea are beginning to get excited about global markets. While in fact, after the correction, we saw massive inflows going into Korea from foreign investors, especially in the first week, because that kind of triggered the recovery as well, you know, after the sharp sell-off at the end of July. I think 2-3 could be multiple factors. One is simply the oversight of the regulator in Korea has, you know, they have acknowledged that the amount of regulation they had or oversight on these leveraged ETFs was low, and they are beginning to increase that. And in some ways, for people who want more flexibility or who feel that, no, I want to go to a bigger market and I'm more confident, then US market becomes more attractive, because if you take this leveraged ETF play and take it go to US, the range of things you can do leveraged ETFs on, or your investment universe becomes much larger. So it's, that could be one of the drivers of retail investors moving out to testing, you know, bigger waters. And for the foreign investors, a correction is a great thing. It's down from the peak of 9,000. It's down to 6,000.
1: Yep.
2: It's a great opportunity to enter, because the AI apex cycle still continues. So it's,
1: you got to go against the herd though, if you do that, right? You see the herd move to the US, but there is an opportunity there, you say, in Korean markets. I'm just looking at the Kospi this morning, 6,541, down 4.78%. So talk to us a little bit about the opportunities you still see in South Korean markets.
2: So I would still say at the peak, they were dominating the emerging market index. And I take that as a good indicator that if they dominate that emerging market index, which is a problem because that's where it shows it is crowded and concentrated, both Taiwan and Korea, which is why, in fact, you see, while Korean market corrected, where the trigger could have been the leveraged ETF, even Taiwan followed because there was an immediate concern on whether this will sustain. But if you now contrast that with the amount of capex which is being announced in the developed market, so you know, on the other side, there is capex announcement being made, there is no true alternative that has yet emerged. The case for this AI infrastructure spend continues, and they remain critical. So the fundamental story for these companies to benefit from that remains intact. And the correction actually makes it, like, it's easier to make that decision because the correction was healthy enough and not a capitulation. It's not as if it tanked so much with a series of margin calls that we are now in a distressed situation. And we are also not at a point where the 4-year, 5-year cycle has changed. I think once that kind of information starts coming, then the reaction in this market is going to be higher. So if you go in today into a market like Korea, you have to be ready that if there is any concern on the AI spend, then these will react. And that's why I go back to the first point that I mentioned. It's like a leveraged proxy of semiconductor.
1: Mm.
2: Because if there is a reduction in AI spend or an indication of a reduction by, let's say, 5%, this market will react by 20%. That's the challenge today.
1: Investors, this is your chance to join the conversation at 88550893. One of you is going to walk away with a $100 wellness voucher to Ahimsa, where you will be able to rest and relax and recharge. All right, let's continue with Swapnil Mishra and take a look at Alibaba. Made the news yesterday. I was talking about Alibaba selling its gaming arm for about $1.5 billion. It's meant to boost their pivot to AI, right? So Alibaba effectively selling yesterday's businesses to fund its AI ambitions for tomorrow. Is this exactly what shareholders want from Alibaba, or is there a danger that it's concentrating too much of the company's future on an AI payoff that remains uncertain?
2: I mean, we have spoken about Alibaba so many times in the last few years.
1: Yeah,
2: I think the selling or the pivot towards AI, all of this started back, I would say, in 2023, right, when they did that entire reorganization of 6 core businesses. And at that point of time, cloud AI was one of those 6. And it's interesting that between 2023 and 26, they have been cleaning up on a sustained basis. So, you know, they sold your SunArt and InTime. These were things that they sold back in 2024, 2025. They also started increasing the capex that they were keeping for AI spend. And in a way, it has reached a point where there's the e-commerce, and then there is this AI cloud business, which they're focusing on. Given the way the world is moving towards and the way the hyperscalers are spending it, and Alibaba's kind of importance as a provider of that infrastructure in this part of the world, I think this doubling down is not out of hubris or overconfidence. I think it's more of a reaction and moving in tandem with how the world is taking shape, rather than trying to be ahead of. So if I look at the sequence, it looks sensible in the way it is emerging.
1: Okay. Now, for the retail investor, Alibaba's AI-related product revenue has been growing at triple-digit rates, and yet the shares are down about 16% this year. Swapnil, what does the market appear unconvinced about?
2: See, the Alibaba stock itself, the minute you talk about the company, you're also accounting for the country risk that you're taking. Right. So that's in the case of the country. And we have seen, so it's not so far back in time where we saw And that was in what, November 2020, when Ant Financial IPO and was completely knocked out, and the stock took a hit and went through a major crisis. And it took them 2 to 3 years for going back into the good books with China. So I think that is one factor which is a very important one, because it's like a macro factor which is there. The second thing is, while it is growing, it is still a very competitive place. So even in the e-commerce business, it's a very competitive place, and they have their ability to unlock business revenues is not that high. So it is a cash generative franchise, but how much it can leverage from the AI infrastructure and benefit from that is an untested hypothesis. There is opportunity over there, but it's not simply going to be about selling the non-core and then deploying into the AI cloud. Mm-hmm. And the third factor, which has been a problem for Alibaba, is again a macro factor, which is the China consumption story has been weak. Yeah. So the real estate market struggled, the China domestic consumption has struggled, Chinese policies have tried to push that, but the resilience of the Chinese market versus US market has been a complete contrast. So it will affect a player who's operating in that market, even if they are the dominant player.
1: Helping you make some money in markets, I'm Michelle Martin with Swapnil Mishra, author of Investing for the Clueless, Reckless and Overly Cautious. Let's look at US bonds and the US dollar. The US 30-year treasury yield is around 5.25%, which looks attractive. But what does that yield tell us about the risks investors are willing to take, Swapnil?
2: Yeah, that's actually, as a headline, 5.25, 5.3 is very good, because it's much better than 2%, 3%. But it is showing that investors are demanding more for taking US Treasury risk. Mm-hmm. And demanding more is a function two ways. One is less people are coming and buying those, so the demand for those is going down. Mm. Or there is a perception that the fiscal deficit, the inflation concerns and all of these problems are making investors demand for more. So it's either a drop in demand or a increase in the risk perception. That's clearly, we're seeing it after 20 years that the rates are so high.
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Start your day with the stories, conversations, and voices that matter on Let's Talk Singapore with Neil Humphreys and Audrey Seek. From what's trending to the issues shaping our lives, with your voice as part of the conversation. Then take a breather with Live Well with Michelle. 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Through the afternoon, go deeper with Reset with Lynn Lee. 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
1: Okay, when Singapore's digital banks first arrived, there was a lot of interest in what they might do differently. 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
2: Thank you, Lynn. Happy to be here.
1: Now, Natalia, really great to have you with us. I'm just thinking back, you're no stranger to the digital banking space. You know, you mentioned earlier you have taken on this leadership role 2 years ago, mm-hmm. and you previously served as COO at Trust Bank mm-hmm. after a long career with Standard Chartered.
2: That's
1: so
2: right.
1: Let's go back a few years, okay?
2: Yeah.
1: When Singapore's digital banks first launched, there was a lot of talk about how much they might shake up banking mm-hmm. here. So looking at the industry today, what do you think digital banks have actually proved?
2: All right. So, you know, actually today we're kind of in a way in the second wave of digital banking in Singapore, if I may call it that. If you actually think back, so if we go back a little bit in history, the first wave of sort of digital banking in Singapore really was in the late 1990s, early 2000s. So this was really when all the local banks started rolling out internet banking, then consumers started to have to download a banking app into their phones as everyone started adopting smartphones. So we're now sort of in the second wave, and this second wave, if you will, was actually made possible when the regulator basically announced a number of digital bank licenses available. Mm. And this announcement came out in 2019. Mm. So we kind of a little bit step back to history to kind of understand this mm-hmm. a little bit. So today, where we're at, right, is these licenses have been awarded and these digital banks, and these are pure digital banks that have gone live now. And Murray Bank is one of them. And Murray Bank is actually the newest digital bank in Singapore. So mm-hmm. what's different in this second wave versus the first wave? So the first wave really, if you think about it, is we have the traditional banks now coming up with, for example, internet banking, mobile banking. And what's different really in this second wave is that if you look at Murray Bank, we're fully digital native. We're a digital native bank. So we're set up from the beginning as a fully digital bank. So that has implications around the technology stack, how we've built up the bank, versus if you're talking about, let's say, a traditional bank that has now built up a digital front end, right? But at the back end, you still have sort of legacy technology systems, and you're bolting on an updated, upgraded front end, you know, an updated UI UX. But at the back end, at the back of the house, you still have all this sort of technology and systems that have stayed there and have been there for years and years that they're upgrading. So I think one key difference for us, for Murray Bank, and for this second wave of digital banks have come up really is the technology. I think that's really been a big differentiator. Mm-hmm. And actually, I think what that has allowed us to do is roll out a number of things that are very innovative in the market that would have been more difficult on an older tech stack. Right. So if I give a couple of examples for that, right? For Murray Bank, one of the things that we've rolled out and one of the first in market to roll out is something called daily interest crediting. Mm. So when you open up your bank account, when you look at the banking app, you can see interest credited on a daily basis. Mm-hmm. When you look at your cashback, you know, from your rewards, from your credit card, the rewards that you earn, that's all in real time, mm-hmm. right? Versus what you might see with a more traditional model where you maybe see that at the end of the month. Or you see that at the end of a certain earning period. So we've been able to push out a number of these things because of the new tech stack that we have. Mm. So I think that's one of the things that I'll call out about this sort of new wave of digital banking. But I think the other thing that's really different this time around, especially for us at Murray Bank, is how we've been able to, because of partly because of this technology advantage that we have, mm-hmm. been able to sort of democratize certain banking products and services for more users. And what I mean by that is that we've been able to take a standard or traditional sort of product or service and really break it down into a smaller bite size so that everyone can access it. So an example will be, for example, investing.
1: Right.
2: What we've been able to do, we've been able to bring down the minimums for investing. Typically in the past, it used to be $1,000. You typically need about $1,000 to start investing. Mm. We've brought that down to $1. If you think about taking up a personal loan, so if you need sort of cash for some sort of immediate use, we've brought down the ticket size to $100, whereas the typical ticket size you might see is about $500 for personal loans.
1: Mm.
2: The other thing that we've been able to do with that, again, is to basically serve sort of some of the smaller businesses, or what we call sort of micro enterprises in Singapore, where they have sort of needs for smaller ticket loans or shorter tenure that maybe sort of traditional banks wouldn't have been offered in the past. So I think these are some of the areas that we've come along in digital banking in Singapore.
1: Okay. Yeah. Okay. Dialing it back a little bit.
2: Sure.
1: Has anything about the way customers use digital banks that have surprised you?
2: So much in terms of how it's surprised me, but really what we've seen is the adoption of how people have embraced it, right? So in a way, I guess that you can say surprising. One of the things that we were surprised at in terms of the positive kind of take up of this was our investing product. As I shared earlier, you know, when we first launched it, so we were first in market to offer investing starting from $1. And we weren't sure how this would take off, but we said, you know, let's go with the principle of making it accessible and simple and lowering that barrier to entry for users. And today, more than one third of our customers have an investment product with us. And we've really been positively surprised by that take up of the product. I think the other one that we've also seen and that we're also very happy and pleasantly surprised with also is sort of the small ticket loans that we give out. We've done a lot of customer surveys, some of it more qualitative, where we actually speak to our end customers. And some of them have shared that what helped them sort of say, okay, I'm willing to consider try out, is because of that small ticket size. So that's turned out very positively for us.
1: Right. The landscape has certainly moved, right?
2: Yes.
1: I mean, think about how most of us bank these days. I can transfer money, pay bills, invest, like you mentioned, apply for products all on my phone. I may hardly ever visit a branch. And as you mentioned, there are benefits in banking with a digital bank. With Murray Bank, you talked about the daily interest that you can actually see as a customer. But does that buy loyalty, you know? Is that enough of an edge to do that?
2: Yeah, no, I think that's a great question, Lynn. I think what we're looking at in Singapore, and sort of just sort of very realistically and factually painting the landscape in Singapore, we have a bunch of local banks who are really strong. They're really great at what they do. We also have a lot of international banks in Singapore. So Singapore is really a market that's, I would say, well-banked. We're not really in a market that's like in some other parts of Southeast Asia where maybe people don't have a bank account or they're unbanked. So I think the challenge, right, that we have to kind of live up to as a digital bank and at Murray Bank is really to say, how do we keep giving people a good reason to bank with us and to stay with us,
1: right?
2: Beyond just being an app that they just download and have on their phone and, you know, to do certain things, but really, what is the reason for them to keep banking with us and to keep engaging with us? So that comes to the products and services we offer. So beyond just sort of lowering the barrier to entry, like I was talking about some of these products, whether it's investing or loans and so on, making it easier for people to access the product, but also how do we create ongoing value for customers. So when they check out a product or service with us, whatever that might be, whether it's savings, whether it's a credit card, investing, they need to see ongoing value. So I think that's really key to us in terms of how we think about how we design and roll out products.
1: Do you think, okay, off the cuff, maybe just slightly veering off a little bit, are Singapore customers genuinely loyal to banks anymore?
2: I think Singapore customers are a very savvy bunch, right? So one of the things that's important to them is they need to see value, right? And this is true, not just for banking, for anything, actually. If you think about the sort of typical Singaporean, they're always looking for value.
1: Yeah.
2: So I think whether there's loyalty or not, I think it's really about, can you continue to deliver value to that customer? And if you can, yes, they will stay with you. Right. And of course, because Singapore is such a dynamic landscape in terms of banking services, and we also have non-banks and we have fintech players coming in.
1: That's right.
2: So you have to keep proving yourself. And I think that's what's been keeping me very excited and challenged in my job as well.
1: Okay. Now, let me bring C into this.
2: Yes.
1: Murray Bank is part of a much wider ecosystem. What does that actually mean for me as a customer?
2: Yeah, so I think that, I would say, is actually one of our advantages and one of our strengths, being part of this broader ecosystem that, you know, and having C as our shareholder. One of the key sort of consumer brands that you may be familiar with, or listeners may be familiar with, is Shopee,
1: of course,
2: which is one of Singapore's leading, you know, e-commerce platform. And I think this ecosystem and our partnership with Shopee actually allows us to bring a number of benefits to our customers. And I'll talk about it both in terms of if you are a buyer on Shopee, so meaning if you're a customer shopping there and buying stuff, and also if you're a seller, because Shopee also has merchants, right? So you could be a small business owner selling certain things on Shopee. But I think one of the advantages it brings for us and to customers in particular is really how we've been able to embed banking services and integrate that with sort of their daily lives. So the idea behind Murray Bank is really we want to make banking really simple, and seamless and effortless, right? We want to make it sort of part of your daily routine. It shouldn't be a chore. So for example, when you're in Shopee, you're shopping and you're buying something and you're checking out, then you see a Mari Bank option as one of the payment options on the checkout page. And you see the benefits you get from there. So you say, oh, I get coins back when I use my Mari credit card, for example, right? Or if I use my Mari savings account to pay, oh, I also get certain benefits. Or there's certain vouchers. So Shopee has our voucher packs. Oh, I can get certain dollars off, you know, my basket size, you know, if I pay with my Mari savings account. So right away, it's embedded within your whole shopping journey. You know, you see Mari Bank there and you see that banking service offered to you very seamlessly. And there's certain exclusive offers that we give customers as well. So for example, if you're a customer that you're a Shopee VIP, as well as a Mari Bank customer, you actually get bonus interest rate on your savings account. That's something that we've just rolled out recently because Shopee also recently rolled out their Shopee VIP program. So I think as a customer, as a consumer, you see some of these clear benefits in the form of like discounts or rewards. More seamless kind of shopping, if you will. Then on the other side, which is if you're a seller on Shopee, right? So now you're a merchant, you maybe set up a small shop, you're selling certain small items and so on Shopee. What we've been able to do is because of that ecosystem partnership we have.
1: Okay. Do you think people will eventually have one main digital bank?
2: I think, you know, we spoke about earlier, Singaporeans are a very savvy lot, right? And today, Singapore is already very well served by many banks. So I think Singaporeans will continue to say, okay, I might have more than one bank account. I may look at the value I get from different bank accounts differently. So I don't know whether we'll get to a point where people will just have like one bank account. I mean, today, most Singaporeans already have 2 to 3 bank accounts, I would say. So I think, again, the challenge for us is really say, how do we keep pushing and challenging ourselves to create more value for Singaporeans. And that value can come in the form of specific value like cashback, interest rate, rewards. It can come the value in terms of making it accessible, lowering the barriers to entry of certain banking products that traditionally are only reserved for people with maybe higher AUM, companies of larger size, you know, and how do we challenge ourselves? I don't think we'll end up with a case where people have just one.
1: Natalia, thanks so much for your insights. Natalia Goh, the CEO of Mari Bank Group, the digital banking arm of C Limited. Thank you so much for joining us on Industry Insight.
2: Thank you, Lynn.
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1: Welcome to The Big Story. I'm Hung Bin Jong. Social media platforms like Facebook, Instagram, and TikTok will soon have to do more than just host advertisements. Under a new Singapore code, they'll have to verify advertisers against government records, block ads from unlicensed financial services firms, and take down advertisements suspected to be linked to scams. The rules come as these three platforms accounted for about 30% of all scam cases in Singapore last year. So will making platforms more responsible actually make it harder for scammers to reach their victims? And with scammers constantly changing their tactics, can regulation keep up? Well, joining us now to share more is Benjamin Ang, head of the Center of Excellence for National Security at the S. Rajaratnam School of International Studies. Hi, Benjamin. Welcome to the show.
2: Thanks for having me.
1: Thank you so much for joining us. Well, Benjamin, we've already had quite a few anti-scam measures in place. So why are the authorities now saying social media platforms themselves need to do more?
2: Looking at how scams have been evolving, it's just a constant arms race of how we have to keep on finding new ways to keep up with what the scammers are doing. And if social media platform advertisements are actually the way in which many people are being scammed, then definitely social media platforms need to take more responsibility.
1: Okay. I mean, police say scam cases on online services fell by 37% in 2025 after earlier anti-scam measures were introduced under the Online Criminal Harms Act back in June 2024. But how much of that reduction can we actually credit to these safeguards?
2: Well, it's a whole ecosystem of what the police have been doing and also all the public education that's been happening on media like yourselves. So I think it contributes to the improvement in scam rates, but definitely we can do more things to, and these measures are going to help to reduce the number of people that are falling victims to scams.
1: Do you think the current anti-measure scams are still effective to protect people against scams?
2: You know, the problem about scams is that they are so broad and they are constantly evolving that it can be enough for a while. And then because the scammers come up with new tactics, for example, placing ads on social media, we just have to constantly keep up with what they're doing and find new ways to try and reduce it.
1: I mean, you mentioned there that, you know, scammers are coming up with new ways, but what are the most common ways scammers use ads on social media to target potential victims today?
2: The problem is right now, if scammers can actually place an ad that appears in a social media feed, it may be difficult for the average person to tell the difference between ad that's a scam versus an ad for a real product or a real service, or even a announcement from a government official. So the viewer who is deceived by this fake advertisement would then probably click on a link to somewhere which then makes them download something which is going to compromise the safety of their computer systems or introduce them to somewhere where they get scammed.
1: Now, under the new code that was announced yesterday, platforms will have to verify advertisers' identities against government records before allowing them to advertise. But how will the platform go about verifying, you know, advertisers' identities here? What are some key information that would be required from them?
2: Based on what we know so far, it would probably be something like government IDs like SingPass or CorpPass, the registration with ACRA, so that you would be able to tag the advertisement to an actual company or an actual entity or an actual person, so that if the ad is found to be a scam, then you can trace it back to who placed that ad and then start to investigate and maybe hopefully catch the criminals.
1: Okay. But how difficult is that to do properly, especially when scammers can make an ad look so convincing? Will scammers simply find ways around the verification process?
2: You know, unfortunately, there's always going to be incentive for them to find ways around it. But at least for the time being, we can make it less easy, make it more difficult, put more friction so that they need to think twice about placing an ad, because they'll expose themselves in terms of who is the one who's actually placing the ad. Because right now, we can't tell.
1: As for the companies, is a potential $1 million fine enough to change the behavior of companies as large as Meta and TikTok? Would that force them to comply to these new code?
2: In a way, $1 million is like spare change to these companies. Mm-hmm. But on the other hand, which company wants to lose a couple of million every day or every week? So I think it would be enough incentive to say, let's put in something to check. Because doing these kind of checks surely will cost less than $1 million to implement.
1: Mm. But what is the biggest gap that you think scammers could still take advantage of?
2: You know, I don't want to kind of give people a playbook on how to conduct scams successfully. Mm-hmm. So, but we can imagine there are lots of ways that mm-hmm. people might try to overcome this. You know how they have been using mules or people who get phone numbers using their SingPass, which is why it's become a big thing that the police have been warning people that letting somebody use your SingPass mm-hmm. for opening a bank account actually is against the law. Mm. So, you know, this could well happen. I'm not telling anybody any ideas, new ideas.
1: Yes, of course. Now, the new rules will put more responsibility on platforms to spot and remove suspicious content before users see it. But could this make people less careful because they assume anything appearing on a major platform has already been checked?
2: Ah, well, unfortunately, I think that we are already too complacent anyway, even without such rules. And most of the time, a lot of people, we see things online, we take it for granted mm-hmm. because we're just so used to being in a safe environment. So I don't think it's going to make people any more complacent than we already are.
1: Okay. Well, for someone who uses Instagram or TikTok every day, what will actually be different once these rules kick in?
2: Hopefully, the number of scammy ads will reduce.
1: Mm. Okay.
2: And the good content, the content you actually want to get on Instagram or TikTok will surface better, hopefully.
1: Okay, I mean, that is the goal here. But on the other hand, would these new requirements also make it harder for legitimate small businesses or individuals to advertise on these platforms?
2: I think if we look at a legitimate small business, which is properly registered, mm-hmm. whose owners have proper SingPass, it should not prevent a real business from advertising on social media.
1: Okay. And separately, I believe WhatsApp, Telegram, WeChat, Apple iMessage, FaceTime, Google Messages, and Google Meet, all, you know, communication apps, will have to introduce measures making it harder for unknown contacts to engage users or alert users to, you know, potential scam risks posed by contacts not known to them. How effective do you think this measure will be? Could this effectively crack down on impersonation scams?
2: In a way, it will definitely help to reduce. Of course, there are many times when people ignore all the warnings and they just take the call anyway or they take the message anyway. Mm-hmm. But at least there will be a warning. And in many ways, we just have to put in all these things to create more friction, just to make it harder for the scammers to get through. And these are all part of the whole ecosystem of other things like more public education in order to keep people more aware and more alert.
1: But could there be unintended consequences here? I mean, could we end up making it harder for legitimate people to reach us simply because they're not already in our contacts?
2: That's a very real concern. And in a way, we might have to have a situation where people are introduced to each other by some mutually trusted person before they take a call. I think there is, on the balance, more likely right now that we will be receiving unknown calls from scammers than unknown calls from people who legitimately want to reach us. Mm. So, of course, users also have the opportunity to let anybody get through.
1: Mm. Well, due to the urgency of addressing cases where scammers impersonate government officials, the police said that messaging services must comply with the new measures to fight such spoofing by September 30th this year. At the end of the day, do you think this is a foolproof plan against scams?
2: That is a very interesting word, foolproof, because at the end of the day, we as human beings get fooled all the time.
1: Mm.
2: And that's part of human nature. And we just have to find more ways to try and keep one another safer and to be more alert as we basically get all these kind of messages and not to get complacent and just depend on codes like this to keep us safe, but on also to do our own part to be discerning when we receive messages or see ads or get any other input that we assess it and see whether it's legitimate or whether it could be. And if it sounds too good to be true, it probably is.
1: Definitely. And how are these social media giants likely to respond to this latest development? Will they be willing to comply?
2: I hope that they cooperate, because it is in their best interest to make the online environment and social media environment as safe as possible for all of the customers, all of the users. And because the safer the platforms are, the more people are going to be willing to spend time on those platforms. If platforms are basically areas where you just get exposed to scams all the time, then that's not good for their business either.
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Start your day with the stories, conversations, and voices that matter on Let's Talk Singapore with Neil Humphreys and Audrey Seek. From what's trending to the issues shaping our lives, with your voice as part of the conversation. Then take a breather with Live Well with Michelle. Thoughtful insights on well-being, money, and modern life. Through the afternoon, go deeper with Reset with Lynn Lee. Fresh perspectives on the headlines, industries, and what's coming next. And catch up on the day's biggest stories on your way home with Hung Bin Jong. 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
1: Welcome to The Agenda. I'm Hung Bin Jung. The traditional career ladder is looking increasingly different for Gen Z. Instead of joining one company and working their way up, younger professionals are increasingly looking at ways to build more flexible careers, whether that means moving between roles, taking on freelance work, or having a side hustle alongside their main job. Now, that's according to a new study by International Workplace Group, which looks at how Gen Z professionals are approaching careers in a workplace being reshaped by technology, changing expectations, and AI. So what's really driving the shift away from the traditional career path? And as the workplace continues to evolve, could building a portfolio of careers and income streams become the new way younger workers future-proof themselves? Well, joining us to unpack the findings today is Vijaya Kumar Tangarasan, who is a country head for Malaysia, Singapore, and Brunei at IWG. Hi, Vijay. Welcome to the show.
2: Hi, Humbi. Thanks for having me.
1: Thank you so much for joining us. Well, Vijay, the traditional career path of joining one company, climbing the ranks, and retiring after decades appears to be losing its appeal. Now, IWG's research found 43% of Gen Z professionals had changed roles 2 to 3 times in the past 3 years. Is this really Gen Z rejecting the traditional career ladder, or are they simply recognizing that staying with one employer no longer guarantees career progression?
2: Yeah, I think if you look at the way the world of work is changing, it's changing rapidly, and we all know why. It's AI and a demand for flexibility. Gen Zs are just, you know, they are just reorganizing themselves around this landscape. What you see from a Gen Z's point of view is career progression, development, that's more, you know, important, that matters more for them than staying loyal to one company. If a company can provide, you know, what the Gen Zs are looking at, it's a platform where they can do different roles, gain a bit more experiences, you know, more skills, productivity. They are more likely to stay, you know, but if they're not, then they're going to quickly move to another company somewhere else where can provide this as a career progression.
1: Okay, so when does being career agile become job hopping, and could employers view frequent moves as a lack of commitment?
2: Well, this is kind of like, I mean, it's a balancing act, right? So young workers will only stay in companies where they think, you know, there's room for growth. So this is going to be a continuous, you know, kind of like evolving contract between employer and employee. For me, in my opinion, job hopping usually happens, you know, when someone is not very unhappy with work, something doesn't meet them. But career agile is a bit slightly different. See, they're looking at something where it has more intentional and focuses on, you know, areas where they can improve their skills and experiences. So I think the lack of commitment does not come into this. It's just that any company that can offer this, you know, the growth opportunities to see that, I think highly chance that they can retain the employees better.
1: Okay. I mean, meanwhile, a third of Gen Z workers already have or are considering a side hustle, with 48% saying financial security is the main motivation. Here in Singapore, 32% are looking for a hybrid career, combining a full-time job with freelance work or a side hustle. So are side hustles becoming less about making extra money and more about having a financial safety net?
2: Well, it's both. I think for Gen Zs, making extra money and building a financial security safety net is going to go hand in hand. I think this is a generation that's gone through, you know, pandemic, increase in living costs, they've gone through inflation. So I think it is very similar how business looks at it. If you look at business, they diversify revenue streams, remove the risk of. I think what Gen Zs are doing is they are doing the same. They are looking at different income. They're actually building, we call it as portfolio careers. They want to work in a fixed job. At the same time, they don't want to give up, you know, their stability jobs by doing side hustles. But they're doing side hustles because that's the other way they could get their income as well.
1: But could this actually change what Gen Z considers a successful career from, you know, one high-paying job to several income streams?
2: Yeah, it will be. I mean, probably the way they look at it, it's going to be as non-traditional career paths. And it's going to be norm. We're going to see people measure success differently for them. I think success is just not going to come to highest paying job. I think what they are going to view as a successful career will be an area where they can, you know, gain more technical skills and human capabilities. And this is how it's going to stand up, because in the eyes of an employer, they're going to look up because they're going to have a combination of both of this to be successful.
1: Okay. But is there also a danger that young workers end up spreading themselves too thin trying to future-proof their careers?
2: So if you look at how the job market is in comparative years, it's super competitive. Those employees who are going out, I mean, those who are looking for, especially Gen Zs, come from massive skills and they are all different. It's difficult to differentiate themselves. So I think it's important for them to get different work streams. You know, they're going to work in a different work streams, but they just want to pick up different range of skills and experiences. You know, then this will make them more valued employee in the long run.
1: Okay. Also, 55% of Gen Z professionals believe AI will reshape their careers. Now, the research suggests human skills such as creativity, adaptability, and leadership will become increasingly important. So if AI is going to keep changing job roles, is building multiple careers actually a smarter way to protect yourself from being made obsolete?
2: Yeah, of course. I think as AI evolves, I think this is about you being as an individual, be more flexible and versatile, you know. So professionals will need to learn these new skills. And if they want to be successful, they have to reinvent themselves to succeed. And this is how it's going to be in a long-term run.
1: Okay. Well, then what skills should young workers be investing in now that are less likely to be replaced by AI?
2: I think most of them are coming up in this generation. They've very much been learning to work with AI. They have fundamental AI skills. I think what they need to do is they have to find ways how to improve the workflow of AI. But at the same time, more importantly, if they want to be competitive in the job market, the ones that has the AI skills together with the combination of human skills, they're going to be very successful. I think that's what they need to pay attention to.
1: And could AI itself make portfolio careers easier by allowing one person to take on more freelance or entrepreneurial work?
2: Yeah, I think it is both, right? If you look at it, this is absolutely yes. I think without a doubt, I don't need to explain this, but I think it is mm-hmm. yes, absolutely. If you get an AI thing, I think they can take on more freelance and entrepreneurial work.
1: Now, another area of the research is that 65% of Gen Z respondents say they would be less likely to pursue entrepreneurship or multiple income streams if they had to commute long distances every day. I mean, isn't this asking too much considering everyone else has to travel for work as well? Or are Gen Z simply putting a higher value on how they spend their time?
2: Well, this is just not Gen Z. It's even me. I think we want to find time, spend less time commuting, you know, be more productive. So I think this is people want to work somewhere which is closer to home, spend less time commuting and spend more time at work and be a bit more productive. So I think it's just not Gen Z. I think it's everyone who's working today.
1: Okay. And looking ahead, does this mean employers that insist on a traditional 5-day office model risk losing younger talent?
2: I think what we are seeing is the employers who wants to keep the talent who's going to have high retention rate are the ones who's going to be offering some more flexibility, are the ones that are going to be attracting best talent, and also the ones who's going to be probably having a higher retention. So it's like providing flexibility to work closer to home, providing flexible working hours. So these are the ones that's going to help someone to keep the talent.
1: Right. And beyond the findings we've discussed here, was there anything else from the survey that particularly surprised you or stood out to you?
2: I think, first of all, thanks. I mean, you've brought up a lot of good questions. I think what we can see from all this is what's going to stand out is the way how the world of work is evolving. And I think how flexible continues to remain important in this entire landscape.
1: Okay. And finally, if you had to give one piece of advice to a Gen Z worker looking to future-proof their career today, what would it be?
2: Well, the first thing would be more curious, whatever things that are coming along with you, question what best fits and, you know, be open to new ideas. And I think one thing that the previous generation has not looked at, which we need to look at, is stay updated with the new skills and technology in the market and just keep pretty open mind what the future holds, you know, so that you could adapt to whatever that's coming on your way.
1: All right. Some great insights from you there. Thank you so much, Vijay, for joining us today.
2: Thank you. Thanks for having me.
1: Thank you. That was Vijaya Kumar Tangarasan, country head for Malaysia, Singapore and Brunei at IWG. And that's all on the agenda with me, Hongbin Jung. 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

0: Good morning and welcome to We Are Family. Here's a bright, breezy question for a Thursday morning. Where is your money going when you die?
1: Oh, Neil.
0: When you die, where's your money going? That's kicked it off nicely on a Thursday morning. Is it going to your family? Is it going to the right family members? And is there a chance that it could end up with that relative you really can't stand? Mm. And as I hear you say this, I can hear you. I've got all my financial requests laid out in my will, Neil. It's all settled, but that's after you die. What happens if you're still alive and can no longer make a decision for yourself?
1: Yes, a slightly uncomfortable question this morning, but important to ask. What if you're still very much alive, but suddenly you're unable to make decisions for yourself? It could be an accident, a stroke, a serious illness, or a loss of mental capacity. Who pays your bills? Who manages your bank accounts? Who deals with your property? And who makes decisions about your personal welfare? And perhaps the biggest question of all, can your family simply step in to do all of this for you? Because the answer isn't necessarily yes.
0: Luckily, we have a lawyer in the studio to talk us through this process. Margaret Yao, the Joint Managing Director at Ho Law Corporation, is with us. Good morning, Margaret.
2: Good morning, Neil and Audrey.
1: Great to have you on. Very serious topic today.
0: Fantastic. Let's kick off with the basics. I've never actually heard of a lasting power of attorney, LPA. What is it? Talk us through it and why it's important.
2: Well, a lasting power of attorney is a legal document. And in fact, this is even more essential than your will. If a person passes on without a will, the Intestate Succession Act kicks in to give to the beneficiaries on a long list of items as indicated under the statute. Unfortunately, if a person does not do a lasting power of attorney, when that person loses mental capacity, the family members who are willing to take on this needy task of taking care of the patient who has lost mental capacity, plus his or her property and affairs, would then have to apply to court for a court order to take care of such affairs. So it is quite unfortunate because the affairs would have to be handled rather quickly when a person loses mental capacity, like lifelong decisions of where the patient stays at, what kind of care arrangements, which home to stay at, which hospital to go to, whether is it going to be on a subsidized route, whether it's going to be at matrimonial home that they are still staying at, or is it going to be at a nursing home? What type of nursing home? All these are considerations that the people who are left behind have to decide on behalf of that patient.
1: Yeah.
2: And if they are struggling because they do not have the necessary finances to pay for the patient and they are not able to tap into the patient's expenses or monies to handle such affairs, and coupled with certain tricky situations where you have family conflict arising from that, where people think that they are going to benefit from taking care of the patient.
0: I'm scared now, Margaret. I just got a WhatsApp from my wife. It says, get an LPA. I think she's trying to tell me something.
1: No, but okay, essentially we're talking about allowing someone else to step in and act on our behalf if we lose mental capacity. How difficult or quick is it for us to appoint our own LPA? And if we decided, or if it's too late and you have to go to the court's route, how long does that take instead?
2: Oh, well, to go through the court's route, first and foremost, I'll address that it really takes about at least 3 to 6 months minimally. First, you have to set up an appointment with your medical specialist. And it's not just your general practitioner, because you're supposed to get a definition based on the court forms to say that that person or that patient has lost mental capacity. Mm. And that doctor would also have to write a medical report in compliance with the court form, file an affidavit before you can even have an application heard. And before that, you have to jump through quite a few hoops, because if you have family members, you will have to get all your family members to agree that this other person is going to take on this job or this task of taking care of all the personal welfare and property and affairs.
0: Margaret, let's go to the family first, because it's a very difficult conversation to have. I think about my mother-in-law. Just recently, she said she couldn't find her glasses, they were on her head. Now, they were on her head the whole time and she couldn't find them. Now, I'm not going to say in that moment, I think it's time we need an LPA because you can't find your own glasses. But where do you have that conversation with your family members saying, yes, I know you have the will, mum, dad, whoever, but we have to be prepared for the possibility of you losing your mental capacity?
2: Yes, I think this is a very important conversation that I run through with a lot of my clients. In fact, I always tell them, well, it's almost like doing an insurance policy. LPA can be akin to that. You are buying an insurance policy to safeguard against if, for example, you go for a holiday and you lose your luggage or your luggage gets caught and is stuck at the Norway airport and it doesn't get through customs. And you can claim for loss of baggage or delayed baggage. So in that same principle, and I analyze it with them to explain that it's almost like buying an insurance policy. You're just preparing for that eventuality. And it may or may not happen. We hope that it doesn't happen. Mm. But if it does happen, at least you have that covered. And you would be able to entrust your welfare, your property to a person that you trust and of your choice, a person of your choice.
1: Yeah.
2: Not somebody that is living with you. It could be somebody who's living with you, but you hate that person to the guts. But it could be somebody that you trust as well, who is very good with property and affairs, but in terms of integrity, you have some questionable issues.
1: Yeah.
2: So by having an LPA, you actually have that freedom of choice, which is very, very important because you are probably the best person to decide who is the person that you want to entrust your living day-to-day care expenses, property and affairs. Mm. And if you don't make that choice, by that time, when you lose that mental capacity, you no longer have that power to do an LPA. And that's when your family goes into a scramble, finds out, what policies do you have? Do you even have a DPS? Which is, what is that? Some people come to me and ask, what is even that? And they don't even know that they have that ability to claim for insurance, where the patient loses activities for daily living, where it's like two or three activities which have been compromised. You are entitled to make a claim so that you can help out and claim for insurance policy payouts, to even engage maid and things like that.
1: Okay, so we're getting a lot of questions for you, Margaret. I want to go to Allie, who wrote in with a comment, and she says, wow, this is the topic I speak with my clients daily. And unfortunately, I really had a client that lost mental capacity to make decisions before doing up an LPA, and the wife faced so much stress because of the financial difficulties as she cannot receive the husband's TPD payout when she filed it for him without having the LPA. I'm sure this happens to many families, some of them who are listening in right now. Just to clarify, the LPA that you appoint when you still have all of your faculties, it can be anybody. It doesn't have to be a family member. It could be a friend. It could be someone that you really trust.
2: Yes. So more importantly, you nominate the person that you trust. So it could be a family member. It doesn't have to be a family member. It could even be a professional. As listed under the Office of the Public Guardian website, there are professional deputies and donees on that list. Well, including people like myself, who have gone through specialist training in that area on how to take care. So these are professionals. And there are accountants, there are also social workers who offer that service, but it's a paid-for service.
1: Mm.
2: Now, unfortunately for a lot of singles out there who have nobody to take care of them or they do not trust their own siblings, you can have that paid-for option. But if you do have family members, we highly recommend that you source for your own family members who will probably offer that service and say that, I'm not going to charge for all this. I mean, it's a lot of affairs to handle, but, I'm going to take care of you. So in Neil's case, probably the wife, or in your mother-in-law's case, maybe your wife will be the donee, or maybe any of siblings as well. So it could be a joint and several, meaning that they can you can appoint more than one person.
1: Oh, you can appoint multiple LPAs.
0: Interesting. Yeah.
2: Multiple persons, one LPA, multiple persons, meaning that you can appoint two persons or up to four people.
1: And they can split the responsibility.
0: But isn't the risk they'll argue amongst themselves?
2: Yes. But if you have too many people, too many cooks spoil the broth, right? So I think usually it's about two persons, and that would be ideal because one person can split the duties, run off to the hospital, bills, you know, and manage all the day-to-day arrangements, for care arrangements, while the other person takes care of the property and affairs, going to CPF board, managing all the insurance claims. So it offers a bit of a reprieve for the donee even.
0: Here's the sensitive question. So as I understand it, the LPA kicks in when the individual loses mental capacity, right?
2: Yes.
0: Who determines when you've lost mental capacity? Because we all get forgetful when we get a bit older. Margaret, I can tell you every single player of West Ham's 1980 FA Cup winning team, but I can't tell you what I had for dinner last week. Does that mean I'm losing mental capacity? Who determines the loss of mental capacity?
1: Me. Yeah.
0: She tells me every morning.
1: Yeah,
0: she
1: tells me
0: every morning.
1: But the glasses thing, where it was on her head, that happened to me like last week.
0: Right. See, get an LPA. So how do we determine mental capacity? Because it's very, very contentious, because the individual is usually the last person to admit it.
2: That's very, very true. It's usually from the people around that patient who give the poignant observations like, well, have you taken your medication? And then you have to start labeling when you took the medication and things like that. And very important observation, I think, for the caregivers who are surrounding that particular patient, you would probably decide and think that, oh, patient has lost mental capacity. But when you do bring that patient to see a doctor, that's where determination happens, right? So when you do an LPA, you must have that requisite mental capacity. You can't wait until you have lost it before you do it. So before you lose it, do your LPA. And for the people around you or your donees who have been appointed with that duty, they will then have to observe, and they will have to bring that patient to a doctor, a medical practitioner, who will then assess. So the doctors are the gatekeepers in respect of this before activating the LPA.
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1: What's in the box?
2: Welcome to Singapore Unboxed, and I'm going to kick off by making Audrey Seek's heart melt.
3: Okay, let's go.
2: Because one of our listeners, David Yeo, says if he wins the prize playing Singapore Unboxed, he's going to give it to Audrey Seat. Audrey Seat, who appears to be a separate friend of his.
3: It's actually the same name, just different dialect.
2: But it's the same name.
3: So that's me. Thank you so much, David. I won't take it. You can have it. Can I just say that Ian wrote in at like 7-something to ask what's in the box today? People are looking forward to play
2: and
3: this.
2: And Vickers just said, good morning, Neil. Can you spend time on the Premier League every Friday? Of course I can. We will.
3: Oh, I will.
2: Tune into the final score, 6:50, every single morning.
3: Yes, you want to hear what I have to say.
2: Oh, you most definitely do. Right, are you ready? Singapore Unboxed.
3: I'm ready.
2: Here we go. Clue number one. Singapore is at the very heart of this.
3: Well, I knew that.
2: Not necessarily.
3: It's what's going on around town.
2: McDonald's bagel, that's got nothing to do with Singapore specifically, but it's still in Singapore.
3: Okay.
2: Any guesses?
3: The Kallang Wave Mall.
2: How did you do it? You're absolutely wrong. All right. This is something that began life more than a decade ago. But interestingly, it wasn't planned that way.
3: Okay.
2: Mm. So it began life more than a decade ago.
3: It began life. It was created a decade ago. Mm. Okay.
2: But it wasn't planned that way.
3: 2016.
2: Its connection to something started specifically 13 years ago. If you want to be specific. So this thing started 13 years ago exactly. Wasn't planned this way, but it expanded, and now here we are.
3: Is it a place?
2: It's about a place.
3: About a place.
2: It's about a place. 8855-0893. What do you guys think? Here we go, Dennis. Have a guess. No, the giveaway hasn't been given away yet, LL Tan. We're doing it right now. So it started in Singapore, and then it traveled around the world.
3: Oh.
2: And then came back to Singapore. Yeah. So it's gone the other way around. Normally things start overseas and come here.
3: Correct.
2: This started in Singapore. Singapore is at the heart of it. It began 13 years ago in Singapore and then traveled around the world. And now it's back. Okay.
3: Is it food related?
2: Yes. But this time, this latest one started in Germany.
3: Oktoberfest. It is a Singapore Tiger Beer Fest.
2: No, but it started in Germany and ended up in Singapore. In Singapore, where it is now.
3: Okay, so it started in Germany, it came to Singapore, but then we kind of created it in 2013.
2: Yes, exactly right. You are exactly right. Ian Chan says F1. David Yeo says Flower Dome. We need more guesses to give away that wonderful prize that Audrey mentioned just now.
3: It's food related.
2: This one is connected to food. Yes, 100% connected to food. 100% connected to food.
3: German food or Singaporean food?
2: I'd say Singaporean. Singapore is at the heart of this. It started life more than a decade ago. Wasn't planned that way. 13 years ago it started in Singapore. Traveled around the world. This time it started in Germany, but is now back in Singapore.
3: It's an open...
2: This week.
3: An open garden dining experience.
2: No. But this one is connecting to local food specifically. Local food specifically.
3: Okay.
2: It's not like bratwurst or hot dogs or bagels.
3: But hawker food.
2: Yes. David Yeo is coming in. That's a good guess, David. Not quite right, but I'm not going to say it because it might be slightly close to what we're talking about. It's not just hawker culture. Okay, hawker culture...
3: Is at the heart of this.
2: Is at the heart of this.
3: Okay.
2: Absolutely 100% yes. Hawker culture is at the heart of this. Okay? But it's not just hawker culture. It also takes in HDB estates, void decks, MRT stations, buses, coffee shops. They're all very much a part of this. Hawker culture is at the core, but it's all about Singapore.
3: Okay. Mm. So it's the local food scene that somehow we have exported in by way of an outdoor street fair of sorts. Yes or no?
2: Outdoor street fair of sorts Incorrect. Ian Chan says, night market, Pasar Malam. Good guess, not quite right. Dennis says, Prata Festival, Nazi Padang Festival. I see where you're going. Sauerkraut Festival, says Ian. This is specific to local food. Local food.
3: But it was just in Germany.
2: I can see why he said sauerkraut, because it was in Germany. Good guess, Ian. But this one is specific to Hakka culture. Eric, good morning, Eric, says pork knuckle festival. David says chili crab festival. It is food related. Prata Festival. What else have we got here? Prata Festival. Laurent, good morning, Laurent. He's always there. Tiak by the key. Good guess, but not quite right. Right, now they're coming in. Jason, sourdough starter. Alan, Orchard Grill. Kumar says, Tiger Beer Oktoberfest.
3: Yeah, that's what I thought.
2: Laurent says, World Street Food Congress. They're all going down the wrong path.
3: Oh, it's
2: slightly
3: wrong?
2: Ian says, Sausage Festival. Kumar says, good morning. Good morning to you as well. Right, here we go. Hockerverse, says someone else. It involves people who first came together at very different stages of their lives.
3: That helps me nothing. I have no idea.
2: I don't know what to say. But yes, it involves people who first came together at very different stages of their lives.
3: Okay.
2: Yes, yes, yes, yes.
3: Any more clues?
2: Olivia says, economical bihun. Oh, I love economical bihun. Jason says, Makan Sutra. Someone else says, Ashley says, gastro beats. They're in the right ballpark in a sense. It's food related, but not quite. Okay, so I said that. It shows how Singapore is changing. So therefore, it can't just be food, can it? Food can't show how Singapore is changing. It shows how Singapore is changing, particularly over the 13 years.
3: Particularly over the 13
2: It shows
3: years.
2: How Singapore is changing. It shows how Singapore is changing. She'll get it. Don't worry, she'll get it. All right, you want some more clues? Berlin, Hong Kong, Italy, Australia, and China are some of the places it's been.
3: Okay.
2: Berlin, that's the Germany clue just now. In fact, it was at Berlin first.
3: Okay.
2: Berlin, Hong Kong, Italy, Australia, China are some of the places it's been.
3: Well, great.
2: James has said Singapore Food Festival. Laurent says Fried Rice Paradise.
3: Oh, shout out to Dick Lee.
2: Might be getting closer. Wilson says the SPH Career Expo. Chu Kim says Brotzeit, the German food. Sultan says Hokkien Me. Phyllis says, good morning, my beautiful DJs. Good morning to the
3: good
2: beautiful
3: morning, Phyllis.
2: I say satay. Aaron says the Singapore National Day reception. That's a good guess, actually, because we do have National Day receptions and events all over the world. Not quite right. All right, here we go. Family. Family is a big part of it. Huge part of it.
3: Is this, I know it's food related, but is it a show of some kind?
2: Oh, you're getting warmer, Audrey Seek. You are getting warmer. You are. David Yeo says he's desperately trying to win for Audrey.
3: Oh my goodness, you're so sweet.
2: He's coming in with Rojak. Now say this word because I always mispronounce it. They make fun of me. Above Rojak.
3: Oh, popia.
2: I always say it wrong. I always say popia.
3: It's popia.
2: Because of the Egyptian papyrus. It comes from the Egyptian papyrus.
3: It's popiala.
2: Popiala. I know. I always get it wrong. Right.
3: Okay. So it's a production of some kind. It's a food production of some kind.
2: Yes.
3: And they have been going to different cities to promote Singapore's culture and food.
2: Yes.
3: Do you get to eat the food?
2: Yes.
3: Okay.
2: Yes, in it. Yes. Yes. Yes.
3: It's a food show. It's a Singapore heritage food show.
2: Okay. It's about heritage. It's about Singapore. It's about food. And there's a show element to it.
3: Okay.
2: Yes. I'm giving you too many clues now. But yes, you're right. All right. Dennis says, Singapore inside out. Jason says, the poverty line. Clifton says, the Pasar Malam. Oh, that sounds interesting. At Capital Singapore. Lewis has guessed it.
3: Lewis
2: has guessed it.
3: Well done.
2: Lewis has guessed it. How did you do it, Lewis?
3: Well,
2: good.
3: If you knew that show.
2: That's what I say to
3: if
2: you.
3: If it's in your head.
2: That's what I say to
3: then
2: you.
3: Then you would know it because you would know it if it,
2: it's right. Yeah. If you happen to have read it in the news. Phyllis says the Dim Sum Dolly Show. Good guess. Some of those ladies were on one of our shows this week. I think it was Jong's show.
3: Oh.
2: It was Vanessa Lopez.
3: Oh, that's right.
2: And that team, they were on
3: Hongbin Show.
2: Hongbin Show, wasn't it? Yes, Jong Show. Yes, Jamie, I got there in the end. Jamie says Fried Rice Paradise by SRT. Not correct, but we're getting closer.
3: Okay.
2: We're getting closer.
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1: 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Good morning, Brent. How are you?
2: Good morning. Morning, Michelle.
1: Feeling good?
2: Yeah, feeling good.
1: All right. That's good to know. So first up, let's take a step back and your thoughts on CPF and how significant it is for us as Singaporeans in the Singapore landscape. How does it support us?
2: So the CPF system is designed to help members to save for basic retirement needs. And beyond that, we also do support housing as well as healthcare needs. 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And then as much as everyone don't want to fall ill, we have to be prepared if we do encounter those kinds of situation. And we have the MediSave account for medical savings in case we do fall ill.
1: Right. So you have your housing, you have your pot for health.
2: Yes.
1: And then you have your special account.
2: Yes.
1: Meant for retirement.
2: Correct.
1: Okay. So most people just wait until 50, 55, 45, and then they start thinking, what can I do better with my CPF funds in terms of allocations, top-up funds, and things like that. But you say CPF decisions, we should pay closer attention to these throughout our life cycle, in our 30s, our 40s, and 50s. Why is that?
2: So the thing about retirement is the earlier you plan, the easier it is. Because with compound interest, you actually are able to grow your money a lot faster and the end outcome, it becomes a bigger pot for you to make decisions with. If you start too late, the effects of compounding is not that strong. You might end up panicking towards the end, worrying that you do not have enough for retirement.
1: True.
2: So the earlier you start making plans, doing top-ups to your CPF if you have the cash that, or doing transfers between accounts. So like your ordinary account, you have, if you're done with housing, you can actually transfer the funds over to your special account. Or if you're above 55, your retirement account. And then you get a higher percentage of higher interest rate, which is up to 6% if you are 55 and above, up to 5% if you are below 55. So that early planning lets you make plans to do transfers, makes plans for top-ups, which grow at a higher interest rate. And then you have less to worry about in retirement.
1: 6% again. Remind us of the 6% and 5%, who's that for, and which account do I have to make transfers into?
2: Okay, so for your CPF accounts, if you are below 55, you can get up to 5% for your special account and your MediSave account. And then for your ordinary account, it is up to 3.5. That's for the first $60,000 of your combined CPF balances. So there's a priority to how the additional interest is allocated. It is first prioritized for retirement, which is why your special account is the one that will get the additional interest first. So if you don't have your full $60,000 in your special account, then they'll roll over to the other accounts and those accounts will get the additional interest. If you're above 55, then the concentration will be on your retirement account because you are reaching retirement. You need to build up faster. So that additional 1 to 2%, it goes towards your first 30,000 gets 2%, and then the next 30,000 gets another 1% in your retirement account. And then if your retirement account doesn't have that full 60,000, then you'll roll over to the other accounts, and then the interest gets built up.
1: What do you mean rolled over to the other accounts?
2: So let's say if I have only 50,000 in my retirement account.
1: Okay.
2: Then I have additional headspace of $10,000 that I can get additional interest on. So they'll look at the balances in my other accounts.
1: And the balances in the other account will get that interest rate?
2: If it's on your ordinary account, they will give you that interest, but the interest is credited to your retirement account.
1: Oh.
2: So it's a bit complicated.
1: Oh, but, no, but, I didn't know that.
2: Yeah.
1: I didn't know about this rollover.
2: Yeah.
1: It's so interesting.
2: Yeah. It's a bit complex, but the end goal of it is it's to channel, help you build your retirement savings so the interest gets channeled into your retirement account or retirement-related account.
1: No, I'm happy. I'm happy to hear about this rollover. At least it goes somewhere. Mm-hmm. I mean, at least it's made use of the portion that is enabled for this higher interest
2: payout. Yes.
1: Okay, so how can I tell if my savings are on track to meet my retirement needs?
2: So CPF Board actually has this planner called the Retirement Payout Planner. So it's a tool that's online on the CPF website.
1: The main website.
2: Yes, the main website. Okay. So if you do log on, you can search for the Retirement Payout Planner.
1: Mm-hmm.
2: What it does is it helps you do extrapolation and then based on your current balances, your projected incoming CPF contributions based on your salary and your pay amount.
1: It used to be, now I don't know if this is a CPF planner or this was a different planner, but it used to be you had to be a certain age to be able to access and see what your retirement payout would be before you could use the planner. Has that changed? Can people of all ages use this retirement planner?
2: So this retirement payout planner is for all ages.
1: All ages. Yes. Okay, great.
2: So anyone can log in and then they can do their play around with it like effectively. So what it does is you decide what do you want in retirement, how much do you want in retirement, and then the thing works backwards
1: per month, right?
2: Yes, per month.
1: That's great use of AI.
2: Yeah, then it works backwards. You put in all other details like what kind of lifestyle you want, then it works backwards and then it tells you whether or not your current balances, is it enough to meet what your goal is
1: or if you need to be putting in more.
2: Yes,
1: I love that.
2: Then it'll tell you what are the steps that you can take into getting that savings to the amount that you need.
1: Fantastic. So say you're the latter. You've realized that you still have some way to go to meet your goals for retirement. What can you do then with if your CPF savings is just not enough for the kind of lifestyle you want in retirement?
2: So if you find out that you do not have enough in your current savings, there are two options, which I briefly mentioned earlier. The first one being cash top-ups. So you can put in spare cash that you have on hand into your CPF account to earn higher interest and then subsequently become your retirement payout. The other one is to do a CPF transfer. So you can transfer the savings in your ordinary account into your special or retirement account depending on your age. So with that transfer you get additional interest, because ordinary account, if you do not already know, it earns a lower interest rate at 2.5%, whereas your special and ordinary account, the base interest rate is at 4%. So doing that transfer you get additional 1.5%.
1: Mm-hmm.
2: So if you are aware that you do not have enough for retirement, you need more to meet your goals, you can always do these two things. So the cash top up or the CPF transfer. So once you do that, you can earn an interest rate of up to the 6% that I mentioned much earlier.
1: Mm-hmm.
2: You also can get to enjoy tax relief of up to $16,000 for cash top ups made to yourself. And top ups and transfers is not limited to just yourself. You can also do it for your loved ones. So doing that top ups to yourself and your loved ones can entitle you up to $16,000 worth of tax relief per calendar year.
1: Fabulous.
2: Yes. And then there's also some eligible members who will be eligible for this scheme that we have, the Match Retirement Savings Scheme. So what this scheme does is there's a matching grant from the government for cash top-ups that's received. So up to $2,000 per year with a lifetime limit of $20,000. So if you do get the grant, you won't get the tax relief, but you get a matching grant. So like for every $1 you put in, you get a dollar. And then it's up to $2,000 per year.
1: Okay. And you will be notified if you qualify for the scheme. So you don't have to figure it out. You will be told, right?
2: Yes. Okay. So CPF Board does send out letters to the members who are eligible ahead of the year that they are eligible for the scheme so that they can be prepared.
1: Check your mail. Good stuff in the mail. Brent Sia is Assistant Director for Outreach and Partnerships at the CPF Board. A lot of us use our CPF to fund our houses. On the show, I like to talk about how much house does one really need, you know? Do you really need that palatial house? Think about your retirement and balancing that. So how can me as a homeowner, how can I consider how much CPF I should use for my property?
2: So when you are using CPF for housing, if you use it, then like what you say, you may have less in retirement because it's the same pot of funds. So important considerations to make is to buy within your means, and then to choose a mortgage repayment approach that suits your circumstances. So, well, you can use CPF savings to fund your housing needs today. The more you use, the less you have in retirement, because it all goes towards buying the house. So you can consider preserving some of your OA, your ordinary account savings, where possible, which means that you just take out some, pay part of your mortgage in cash, or pay part of your house if you are doing a lump sum payment in cash. So the amount that you do not use will earn stable risk-free interest at least 2.5% per year, which is higher than if you leave it in your bank account, typical bank account. So, and then this interest will continue to grow and then compound over time. And then your savings will be able to grow steadily and support your retirement needs when it comes to your retirement age.
1: All right. Brent Sia is Assistant Director for Outreach and Partnership CPF Board. How can we figure out how using our CPF funds for housing might affect how much we have for later? Is it back to the drawing board with that calculator?
2: So we have another tool, which is the Home Purchase Planner. So this tool is also available online on CPF website. You can use it after logging in to SingPass. So you pull out all your details and your ordinary account savings and whatnot. You can use it to estimate your home purchase budget, and then also use it to understand how your housing decisions will impact your retirement needs, your retirement payouts. So this tool will be able to help show you, after using your ordinary account savings for your house, what's the impact? Does it decrease? How much does it affect your retirement payouts? So instead of using the earlier tool, if you are intending to use CPF for housing, this is the tool that you can use to figure out how much you can use, what is the impact after you use it.
1: That's great. Great. I wish I had these calculators when I was buying my first home. For someone who already has put aside a big amount of their CPF for their housing, what options are available to them if they want to strengthen their retirement position?
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Start your day with the stories, conversations, and voices that matter on Let's Talk Singapore with Neil Humphreys and Audrey Seek. 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Then take a breather with Live Well with Michelle. 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
1: Welcome to Sweet Talk. If you looked up Justin Quek and property today, you'd see CEO of Orange Tea, Deputy Group CEO of Reliant Group, more than two decades in real estate. But his relationship with property started much earlier than that. In fact, long before the titles, the deals, and the career, there was a 12-year-old Justin who was already rather fascinated by property. Justin, a very warm welcome to Sweet Talk.
2: Thank you, Lynn, and glad to be here.
1: Justin, I discovered something about you while preparing for this conversation that made me smile. Apparently, when you were about 12, while other kids were doing whatever 12-year-olds do, you were reading property classifieds. And not just reading them, you'd highlight landed properties for your parents, cycle down to take a look, and then report back. What kind of a 12-year-old does that?
2: Lynn, you know, when you mention 12 years old, I'm trying to look back deep into my register because I'm quite far away from 12 years old at this current age. But thanks for bringing up this point and making me reminisce about this. But beyond reminiscing this, actually, it's great that you brought this up because this is really where the foundation for my appreciation and my love for real estate started. My dad was an engineer by profession. He worked with Singtel, Nortel, Northern Telecom. So he was purely a telecommunications guy. But what I learned a lot at home from my parents is their love for real estate. Mm. So why we had this system at home was because my dad, just as an employee, or a regular Joe, he did not spend money on many things. I always complained that, you know, we never got a chance to eat at restaurants. Every weekend was like, which zhichha or which hawker center to go to. So I used to lament. I was like, you know, Dad, you're working so hard, make money, but why are we always eating at hawker centers? Mm. Because for his appreciation also for real estate investment. Mm. So yes, at the tender young age of 12, from my love of cycling and looking at houses, there came this very important point of me being part of that family process of what we call recceing real estate. Right? So usually for us, what my dad used to do was we like to buy older houses and then we sort of like refurbish them.
1: Right.
2: We may or may not live in them. And then we flip them a couple of years later. Back in those days where there was no abbreviations of ABSD, SSD, and yeah, that whole shebang. So part of my love for real estate was actually wanting to go and look at the houses even before we looked at the houses. So I always offered, you know, to look at classifieds first. By sort of like highlighting which were the good houses, by looking at land sizes, the minimal descriptions that the agents had put out in the classifieds. And of course, I'll forward it to my mum. My mum, of course, will be the second so-called the call center. That's where she'll make the call because obviously a 12-year-old is not going to be able to make a call to a real estate agent and ask the address. So my mum will make the call at the second stage and then ask for the address and a few details. And then the third stage will be me cycling down to the actual addresses to do a recce of a site, right? Yeah, but that came from enjoyment. In fact, it wasn't about finance. It was actually always more for my love of architecture.
1: I see.
2: Yeah, and my foundation, one of the principles I have in life also is, you know, we didn't come from like a rich family or anything like that, right? So a middle class, we had to always optimize things, right? It wasn't about having things in abundance. You do have enough, but you want to get smart, you want to get strategic, you have to optimize. So for me, same thing when I looked at real estate, I like to look at houses and say, how can we actually achieve better value, you know, from this current structure of things? Yeah, so I'll cycle there, do a site recce, look at the surroundings, study whether there's drains around, what are the neighbors like, and then I'll go back to report to my dad, and then my mom will make the final call for us to go and arrange to visit the site.
1: Okay.
2: Yeah. So when it came to visiting the site, my favorite thing to do was always to go in and I start looking at walls and say, which are the walls that can be hacked down? Right? And I will actually ask the agent, say, hey, do you have a floor plan?
1: Wow.
2: Yeah. So while my parents went back to discuss financials, I went back to look at floor plans and look at how we could demolish walls, you know, create larger spaces, if needed to add another half story or a story just to realize more value.
1: Wow.
2: Yeah. So that's the foundation of my love for real estate.
1: You mentioned that you like architecture. So from that lens, what were you actually looking at when you went to inspect those homes?
2: Great question. So I think this will translate to who I am as a person today, right? I've always been intrigued by the head and the heart. And I think if you know, many of us are quite often having conflicts sometimes even within ourselves between the head and the heart. probably talk a little bit more about that in terms of management and leadership as well. But foundationally, I think that was my love of architecture, right? In looking at quantifiable spaces and realizing quantifiable spaces to then translate into human experience, right? How do you walk into a home? Do you have a sense of occasion when you arrive? You know, all these things, you know, how do you park your car? Do you have to reverse a couple of times to park? All these things were always at the back of my head. So I came in from the love of architecture, from looking at how do we redesign space, but from design thinking at a very young age. Yeah, wow. You know, that was my love of it, because maybe part of it is me being also a marginally hedonistic person who enjoys life. You want to come home, you want to arrive home, and that sense of occasion, that sense of arrival, it always came from there, right? Yeah, okay. And how we entertain perhaps as well when you have friends and family over. How do you want them to feel in a space? Do you want a dining space right beside a garden? You know, so the dining space relates to the garden. So when you're there, it feels like a garden room.
1: Wow.
2: All these kind of things.
1: Wow.
2: Yeah.
1: Well, clearly this wasn't a career you simply stumbled into, but being fascinated by property at a very young age and deciding to make a living from it, you know, they're very different things. So when did you realize this could actually become a career?
2: Okay, so quite accidental as well for me coming into my very first job. I was studying overseas. I came back to do my final semester here. Back then, my dad was retrenched and all that. So I actually said, you know what? I think I've had enough time overseas. I want to come back, save some money. And then at the same time, I told my dad, from now on, I'm on my own. So I returned all the money I had saved in Australia where I was studying, and I came back and I realized I should have checked my Singapore bank account before I said that, because I think I had barely $2,000 in my bank account when I told my father I'm going to go all independent. So I had to find something to do on the side while I still studied my final semester in Singapore. Serendipitously, somehow I had moved away from my interest in real estate, because I didn't want to do architecture earlier, but I was also very fortunate earlier in my life to actually do a bit of an internship at my auntie's firm. And then that's when I realized also architecture is not for me. In fact, I have a very simple analogy for that, right? I said I wanted to be the guy that comes in to tell the architect what to do. So I naturally stepped away. My background in my undergrad was finance.
1: I see.
2: So naturally for me, I started to go into the whole finance world and think about banking, investments and stuff like that. So I came back to Singapore with that in mind. But then having said that, serendipitously, I saw a little ad, I think somehow on some classifieds again. And there was a guy saying, you know, join the real estate business. And I thought, since now I have a bit more of a finance background, and also I did have that love for architecture and I wanted to rekindle it from that sense. And I thought, okay, it's part-time as well while I'm still studying. Makes sense for me to explore that. So naturally, I went into real estate agency work, right? That's how it all started, quite serendipitous. That lasted for over 2 years, but because my mom always came to me and said, I spend money, send you overseas to study, yeah? You come in and become a real estate agent. Why? So I promised her that I would do it for 2 years. At least give it a try, right? So I gave it a shot for 2 years. I did quite well. And then naturally I went to join the banks after that. Yeah.
1: Before that, what did those early years, those 2 years, teach you about rejection?
2: You hit the nail on the head. As a person who's had a relatively cushy life, I came back, like I said, from Australia. I told my father, I'm going to return all the money. I'm going to start from scratch. There was this ego and pride in me wanting to rise to the occasion, right? To say I'm ready to be independent. Mm. So with that, when I started this work, I still remember back in those days, there was no CA exam or anything. Mm. I sat with the manager at Delifrance at Topayo. I still remember. Wow. In fact, he's one of my branch heads at Orange Tea today. And I sat across him and he just went through what it's all about. And he says, if you're interested, I can bring you up to the office now, have a look. I went up to the office, had a look, and just signed right on the spot. That was a Thursday. On Friday night, I called him. I said, boss, do you have any listings that you're doing this weekend? I want to follow you to see what how it's all being done. Mm-hmm. And the rest is history. Mm. After that first viewing of him, it was the old Tampines Court. I still remember. We did, I think, 3 viewings. He was doing a listing presentation there. And after that, I left. I went back. Again, because of the ego and pride, I did not want to ask anybody for help. So what I tried to do was to then start from scratch to say, where can I have the most competencies today to start? And because we were doing landed as a family, that was my most familiar ground. So what I did was immediately that weekend, I went to Katong Shopping Centre. I had no money, so I had to print black and white flyers because I can't afford colour. And that very evening, after collecting the flyers, I walked around the estate to hand deliver flyers.
1: Wow.
2: My system back then was deliver flyers with a promissory that I will be in touch in a week or so. And then a week later, I'll go to the office and I'll do cold calling. And that's when, yes, you learn from the school of hard knocks that getting a yes from people is probably a very difficult thing, especially if it's your first rodeo, right? Yeah, so I got calls. I mean, even delivering flyers, I got chased by dogs. I wanted to start from scratch because I think it's important when you're starting something as of that age, what you have is a boundless energy, right? And enthusiasm. So that's I think that's the best age to start from scratch. So yeah, that's how it all started. You know, you're getting calls, you're calling people at 9:30 at the office at night. You're getting screamed at by people. It's like, why are you disturbing me so late at night? You know, I'm not interested. So yeah, that was a bit of a revelation to me.
1: Justin, we've talked quite a lot about you as a leader. Let's take the title off for a moment. Who are you when you're not working?
2: Unfortunately, Lynn, I'll just say that in the last 3 years, I've lost that. So thank you for bringing this question up. Truth be told, I'm on this journey now, after 3 years of being at the helm, to find a bit more balance about this. Some of my friends know I've been quite absent socially and things like that because it is a very consuming business. And of course, we had the merger and all that as well, which created quite a bit more complexity and coverage as well for me to look at. So I really have lost touch with that. But I'll just maybe summarize into one simple thing. A lesson learned for me at this current juncture is learning how to be a kid again. And as I was walking into the studio earlier on, I was thinking about this part because this part is hitting quite deep at the moment because it is very appropriate at my current juncture where I'm thinking about this quite a lot. Learning to be a kid again. So I was saying, what did I enjoy? You know, I enjoyed playing with Lego, building things. I love experimenting. I like wondering, you know. Yeah.
1: Okay.
2: The one thing that I have kept consistent, I would say, that I still try to keep going in my last 3 years is my interest is gardening. Gardening is also by philosophy and by design.
1: Okay.
2: Because there is a business principle behind it, right? Which is constant gardening.
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1: Welcome to The Big Story. I'm Hung Bin Jong. OpenAI has rolled out a new version of ChatGPT specifically for teenagers as concerns grow globally over the potential risks AI chatbots pose to young users. ChatGPT for teens will limit exposure to content involving self-harm, violence, and explicit material, while also preventing the chatbot from encouraging emotional dependence. At the same time, OpenAI is positioning this variant as more than just a safety-focused tool, with features like study mode designed to guide teenagers through their schoolwork rather than simply giving them answers. So why is now the right time to introduce this version of ChatGPT dedicated for teenagers? And is this enough to protect teenagers from the potential dangers perpetuated by AI chatbots? Joining us now to share more is Ian Tan, lecturer at the Wee Kim Wee School of Communication and Information at Nanyang Technological University, Singapore. Hi, Ian. Welcome to the show.
2: Hi, Hung Bin. Thanks for having me.
1: Thank you so much for joining us. Well, Ian, first up, what exactly is ChatGPT for teens? I mean, what exactly is different about it compared with the regular version of ChatGPT?
2: This is a new mode that OpenAI has rolled out for ChatGPT. You know, funny enough, a few days ago, I received an email from OpenAI telling me that they have determined that I'm not a teenager. and this was sort of a mini announcement for all of us ChatGPT users that a new mode for teenagers had rolled out. So what happens in this case, OpenAI has a way of determining whether you are a teenager or not, either from the age that you declare, you know, are you between 13 and 17 years old when you sign up for ChatGPT, or, you know, perhaps the behavior that you have, right? Perhaps they have an algorithm to check. Once it detects or it believes that you are a teenager, it will kick in this new teenager mode, and there'll be several restrictions and changes to the way the app works for you. So I think one of the key features here that OpenAI talks about is that if you are using ChatGPT for learning, it will not give you answers, but it will give you encouragement to go through the thinking process and help you think of the problem from different perspectives. So because from its research, OpenAI says that most teens use ChatGPT for learning, right? And that's one of the key things that a teenager mode, it will try not to be your answering machine, but it will try to be your tutor instead to guide you along. The other features more related to, you know, some of the sensitive things around the use of AI by young people. So for example, how do we interact with chatbots today? So many people, young and old, a lot of them are starting to treat chatbots as real sentient beings, right? They're treating chatbots to be, okay, to replace their friends, to replace their human relationships. So in this case, this teenager mode, right, you can actually ask ChatGPT to not sound like a human, right? The voice mode would sound more artificial. So you remember that it's not actually a real human being. And then it would be more careful when it answers your queries on things like eating disorders, like self-harm or violence or other types of graphic imagery. I think another feature that they have implemented is that you have study hours where your parents, whose ChatGPT account is linked to your account, they can choose when you are able to interact with the app during study hours. Mm. And there are other warnings that come up. Say before you image, you do an image upload, they encourage the teen to check for sensitive information before sharing, because, you know, people tend to overshare on social media. And now with AI, they may send either personal information or sensitive photos of themselves. So this is where the app would kick in all these precautions. So I think there's quite a few things here. It addresses different areas of using AI for studying, using AI for your social needs, and then protecting people from self-harm or from graphic imagery.
1: Well, then why introduce this now? Why has this become such an urgent issue? Why do we need to have this distinction between adults and teenagers when we are talking about AI chatbots?
2: I think we all know that when you are growing up, when you're going through puberty and you are engaging with people in school, you are facing a lot of different pressures to sort of form your identity, pressure to form your social group, be part of a social group, and learning how to engage with the different problems in life as people grow up. And we also have a term for that that's called adulting. And this is a natural part of our human experience when we grow up and we have to grapple with ourselves and how we relate to other people. So in the past, say 16 years, right, since 2010, when smartphones and social media apps became easily available to young people, research has shown that there has been a correlation of increased depression, mental illness amongst young people. And I think another phenomenon that we've seen is that many people would enclose themselves in these virtual worlds, right, and engage less with other people. So we have also heard that loneliness has become an epidemic, I think, across many age groups, not just the young people. But for young people, they are feeling so much pressure from not just growing up, but this whole disruption in the world with climate change, with AI disruption, and they are starting to turn to virtual friends, chatbots, for solace rather than human beings. And I think for those of us who are older and we know the value of human relationships, I think this is on us to encourage young people to develop face-to-face relationships, right? To have real social groups rather than spend time with algorithms, with their apps, you know, and their chatbots. So this sense of urgency, I think, has become stronger in the past few years as more and more research has been published and shown the negative impact of social media, of devices. And then in recent years, with Gen AI chatbots sounding very realistic to people, we have also seen stories of people trying to marry the AI, treating the AI as a spouse. I don't know how that's possible. I don't know how it's done, but people have done that. And there have also been cases which has been highlighted, which in the press, as young people committing suicide after conversations with AI, you know, and could be for various reasons. So I think this has raised a lot of alarm across the world with parents and educators and basically everybody who cares for the well-being of young people.
1: Well, I mean, as you mentioned, this comes at a time where concerns are growing about chatbots generating harmful material or responding inappropriately when young people discuss sensitive issues. We've even seen lawsuits, including the one brought in by the parents of 16-year-old Adam Rain, who alleged that, you know, ChatGPT encouraged their son in conversations about suicide. What makes teenagers particularly vulnerable in these kinds of interactions? Why do teenagers require a different level of protection like this new version of ChatGPT for teens?
2: I think whether they're teenager or not, once you get very involved in having a conversation with a chatbot, I think you may lose kind of perspective of reality. And so I've discussed this with adults. Sometimes the adults tell me that, hey, they've been in long conversations with AI and they argue with the AI as if, you know, it's a very animated conversation. So this is how chatbots, due to the way they program, right, to respond to us with natural language and with simulated feelings, it seems like a real conversation. And now if we put ourselves into the shoes of young people, where say this young person may not have many friends, right? Mm. And the conversation with the chatbot becomes more real to this young person than the conversations he or she is missing with other real folks out there. So once they get very immersed in such conversations, they start to see things perhaps only from the chatbot's point of view. And they may not verify the facts. They may not look at other points of view. So for example, let's look at something that has AI, but it's not really Gen AI as we know it. If you look at your video platforms, your short form videos, such as TikTok, such as Instagram, if you keep searching for particular topics, say I like surfing, right? I like windsurfing. And after a while, you'll find that the app keeps showing you windsurfing videos and pictures. That has created an echo chamber. And so for young people who are already impressionable because they're young and their brains are still maturing, when you involve with a chatbot that creates an echo chamber for you, then of course that's not good for the person. The person needs to have multiple perspectives to see that the real world is actually not just black and white, but it's has got many shades of colors and grays and so on. So I think this is where young people of any, you know, from any country, we should be concerned as they, you know, they're so immersed in technology today. They're spending so much time on their phones, on their devices. And what are they spending their time on? Well, a lot of them are playing games, a lot of them are watching videos, and now increasingly they are having conversations with chatbots, which are not real, they're not sentient, but they appear to be so. And how are they forming real relationships that are important to the growing up process? I think this all pertinent points that people want to address.
1: And I mean, OpenAI says ChatGPT for teens will not engage in romantic or sexualized role play, encourage emotional dependence, or imply that it has feelings or a consciousness. It will also remind teenagers not to upload private or sensitive images. Now, I understand that this is a very important safeguard, but shouldn't this be across all of ChatGPT, not just for teens?
2: Yeah, that's a very good point. And there's a lot of risk when anybody of any age starts to believe that you can have a romantic discussion with ChatGPT, or that ChatGPT even has a sense of humor. It really doesn't have. Everything that Gen AI apps, whether it's ChatGPT or Gemini or Claude, whatever they produce is really due to predictive technology. They're giving you a probable answer, something that sounds right, but may not be. And this is where I think your suggestion is really good. I think all these restrictions should just roll out to everyone. And perhaps I shall send this message to my friends working in OpenAI. Yeah.
1: Yeah. I mean, more specifically though, ChatGPT for teens will automatically apply to registered users under the age of 18, and it will come with reduced exposure to content that may be harmful or developmentally inappropriate. Now, users can fake their ages when signing in though, right? I mean, would ChatGPT be able to filter out the users accordingly? I believe OpenAI says, you know, users will declare their age, but it will also use an age prediction system. How reliable can age prediction really be in this case, though?
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1: Welcome to The Agenda. I'm Hung Bin Jong. Forget the first kiss. Forget saying, I love you. Apparently, the real relationship milestone for Singapore couples is booking a holiday together. A new survey by Skyscanner in partnership with CMB found that 47% of Singapore travelers say their first holiday together is the most exciting milestone in a new relationship. And that's ahead of the first kiss at 27% and even holding hands for the first time at 21%. So what makes that first trip together feel like such a big step? And are Singapore couples using travel as a way to find out whether they're actually compatible? Well, joining us to unpack the findings today is Cindy Hui, who is a Skyscanner travel trends and destination expert. Hi, Cindy. Welcome to the show.
2: Hi, Hong Bin. Thank you for having me.
1: Thank you so much for joining us. Well, Cindy, 47% of Singapore travelers ranked their first holiday together as the most exciting relationship milestone ahead of first kisses and holding hands. Were you surprised by these findings?
2: Not exactly surprised. Maybe I'll share a little bit about Skyscanner first of all. So we are the leading travel platform. We help 160 million travelers every month globally to plan and book their holidays, and especially with Singapore travelers as well, to make sure that they get the most out of their trip. And we often do like research to look at the latest trends and preferences. So this time we have partnered with dating experts Coffee Meets Bagel to look into how Singaporeans are approaching dating and travel. And like you said, 47% Singaporeans find that the most exciting relationship milestone is taking a first holiday together, even ahead of first kiss and holding hands. And not too surprised, because it really is a huge milestone if you think about it, right? It's a good opportunity for the two to get to know each other better. It can be lasting memories with the couple that they can have for life and enjoy some experiences that are most exciting and curated personally for that couple. So stories that belong to them. They can be exploring a new destinations together, trying out a new cuisine together, experiencing some local culture and sights together. And, you know, the most importantly is really the quality time that they're spending in order to create those special moments, having lots of great memories, captured lots of photos. And yeah, and so it allows them to connect at a much deeper level. So unlike a first kiss, the holiday is really a new experience together. Mm. Even some of the mishaps can be really part of the fun, like whether it's like missing a flight, ordering the wrong dish at a local restaurant. These stories will last and make the trip truly memorable and special as well.
1: Okay. Well, do you think it's always been like this, or, you know, like it's a new thing where the first holiday together now feels like such a significant relationship milestone for Singapore couples?
2: I think what we've seen in recent times is the trend of passion travel, where younger Singaporeans, Gen Z and millennials in particular, are traveling because they are seeking a shared experience with people who share similar interests and like-minded individual. Like, for example, it's very popular to travel for a sporting event, for example, to catch a game alongside fans who also enjoy that sport, or even enjoying an immersive art experience where others who appreciate art are also going for that activity. So that has already become a trend in recent times. Towards end of last year, when we launched our 2026 travel trends report, we've also noticed a new trend which we call catching flights and feelings. So that trend is actually about people traveling overseas to make new connections with other people. So it can be social or creating lasting friendship, or even for romantic relationships. So that trend about enjoying shared interests has already been there as part of travel. But what we've done is take that further in this survey to understand a little bit more about the trends that we're seeing. And so travel is no longer just an escape, but really to connect with one another. Also, from our survey, what I shared is about 47% of Singaporeans are saying that the first trip is the biggest relationship milestone. What we see is very similar trends amongst the Gen Z and the millennial generation as well, with Gen Z even a little bit more appreciative of that shared experiences in general.
1: And from the travel trends you're seeing, what are couples actually looking for from that first trip together today?
2: Yeah, so from our research, we know that there are preferences of what they are looking for. So first of all, couples couples want the trip to be something that is quite easy to plan. So they don't want to spend too much time being too hassled about it all, but want something that's relatively easy to plan. Not surprisingly for Singaporeans, they are into the foodie type of trips as the most popular. And also, there's also like the beach holiday that came second. I guess all of us enjoy just relaxing out in the beach and going for a spa and even enjoying beach type of accommodation. So these are the things that Singaporeans enjoy. And from the top of the list in terms of destinations, because people are looking for that hassle-free holiday and even taking a road trip is something that they enjoy, what we find is the top destinations are the ones that are pretty hassle-free to plan and organize. So you have Tokyo, Seoul, and even Taipei. These are the cities that, you know, you can really turn up with a lot of activities to do. You don't have to plan extensively ahead of time. And there are a lot of great food and culture to explore as well. So this is what we are finding. And from SkySmith's perspective, I think what we find is that what couples want to do might be different couple to couple. So it's highly personalized. And that's why we have a lot of tools to help them with inspirations of where to go. One of our really popular feature is Explore Everywhere, where the travelers can actually get inspirations of the destinations that they can go ranked by prices. So they can actually find places that are good value within budgets that they can consider. And on top of that, they can actually choose a vibes filter. For example, they're looking for a beach getaway or a cultural exploration. And from there, they can even see the recommended destinations at an affordable price that they can consider. So, yeah.
1: Well, on that note, from what you see in travel behavior, what tends to make a trip work well for couples and what tends to create friction?
2: Yeah, so what tend to work for a couple is a few things. First of all, it's really during the planning process, you know, you get to kind of make decisions together, you talk about budgets, and the open communication is really important, where the couple is open about what is the budget that they are working on, whether there are areas that they want to splurge and prioritize versus areas where they would be willing to save. So the transparent and open communication is really important. And also, it's about, you know, checking in with each other about their comfort level around planning, how flexible each person is, and whether they are willing to compromise on the itinerary. And some of the things to avoid is also like, you know, avoid talking about the budgets or pressuring each other to go on a trip before they're ready. Yeah, and like during the planning process, you can actually learn about each other more as well. And after all, the trip is also an opportunity to assess compatibility. Actually, 93% of those surveys said that this is one way to assess the long-term compatibility. So from a trip, they get to know a lot about the other person through the planning process. How do they handle under pressure or unexpected circumstances, like how do they deal with things like miss a flight, book the wrong dates, etc. And also gives them a glimpse of what, you know, everyday life would be like with that person, and maybe even seeing a future together as a couple.
1: I mean, you mentioned about budget there, and it seems like money does play a big role here, but could the rising cost of travel actually make that first holiday more significant because you're making a bigger financial commitment to the person you're traveling with?
2: Yes, there is a bit of cost pressure for young couples, of course, during traveling that they have to budget for. But equally, it can make the trip very meaningful, because typically, you know, talking about budget is not something that everyone's comfortable. It can be a sensitive topic. So if the couple can approach it with an open mindset and be willing to communicate and be transparent with each other, it actually makes the relationship closer and more deeper. And also it allows them to work as a couple in terms of how they compromise and make decisions together. So what we recommend is, you know, set a budget ahead of time, and also making sure that there is alignment on, you know, who pays for what, or is it, you know, going to be a 50-50 split. And that way, with this openness, it will actually give the more confidence to the couple to plan a trip together. And what we find also is that there is a difference between Gen Z, who are more willing to prioritize activities and attractions and experiences when they budget for their trip, whereas millennials are more willing to spend on accommodation. So there is a little bit of slight differences there as well. But what we also recommend is that, you know, whilst travel can be a cost to the couple, but there is always going to be good deals that you can find. So it's just about, you know, knowing where to find them. And at Skyscanner, we have a lot of tools that help travelers who are open-minded and flexible in terms of destination choices, in terms of the dates. For example, on our app, we have a feature called Drops, and we show travelers destinations that are departing from Singapore and the flights that have at least 20%, is at least 20% lower than the last 7 days, which is a list of destinations that they can choose that is of really good value. And the other tool is also, if they are flexible with dates, they can just look at the cost over an entire month and choose the date that is most cost-effective. So these are the ways that they can really save and work within the budget.
1: Okay. I mean, I believe Skyscanner also found that Tokyo was the top choice for a first trip together among Singapore couples, followed by Seoul, Taipei, and Bangkok. What do these destination choices tell us about what Singapore couples want from that first holiday together? Why are these destinations so popular?
2: Yeah, so they are popular, I think, mainly because almost half of Singaporeans, if they are going on a first trip as a new couple, they prefer something that is easy to plan. So these destinations are very easy from a logistical perspective. You don't necessarily need to plan a lot ahead in terms of getting around, transportations, where to eat, where to enjoy local food and culture. It's pretty accessible, even if you haven't done a lot of planning ahead of time. And that's the reason why this actually came up at the top. And for those who want to, you know, take a road trip, these destinations allow you to also rent a car and explore more of the countryside as well, which is also one of the popular ways that Singaporeans like to spend their first holiday. Yeah.
1: And when you compare younger Singaporean couples with older travelers, are there noticeable differences in where they choose their holiday?
2: So for this particular survey, we only surveyed young Singaporeans who are millennials and Gen Zs. We haven't found a significant difference between them. So there are quite a bit of similarities in terms of how they approach travel.
1: Okay. And looking across the survey, was there anything else that surprised you about how Singaporeans are combining travel and relationships?
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1: Now that's an anthem that many football-loving fans, especially those of Liverpool persuasion, would have heard over and over again. And today's guest has had the privilege of witnessing it firsthand on multiple occasions at the cathedral that is Anfield. Yet, in the cutthroat world that is professional sport and particularly Premier League football, Oakley Cananea has to much surprise gone from scoring hat-tricks in the famous red to signing for Singapore's very own Hougang United. Now I pinched myself when the news first emerged, and I'm doing the same now because I'm sat across Oakley himself, who joins Sports Minutes to tell us all about his journey from Liverpool to the Lion City. Oakley, a huge welcome to the show. It's been a whirlwind few days. How are you doing?
2: Yeah, I'm really enjoying it, to be fair. Just training all the time, getting home and recovering. That's all I'm doing at the minute.
1: Seems like your focus is very much making a big impression on the pitch, and I'm excited to uncover all that comes along with it. But first, what sort of impression has Singapore made on you? Is it your first time here?
2: No, second time. I came when I was around 15. We had a tournament over here. Really enjoyed that tournament. And obviously come back a few years later now. It's brilliant. The country's unbelievable. Yeah, really enjoying it.
1: Yeah, clearly Singapore made a big enough impression on young Oakley for you to come back here. Are there any things on your bucket list in terms of what you want to do, touristy?
2: Marina Bay, is that it? Me and my mates want to go visit that one day, but obviously the schedule's really busy with pre-season and stuff, so...
1: That's the one I hear you. Marina Bay is top of the list for most people. I'll let you in on some secret places maybe after the recording. But let's talk about Hougang United. Firstly, like I said in my introduction, surprising that you are now a Hougang United player. Oakley, in your own words, how did it all happen?
2: To be honest, my agent Adam obviously spoke to the club, and then I spoke to the general manager here and the coach, and just really enjoyed what they were saying. And it was a really good interview.
1: And you talk about the interview. What was the project that was sold to you? Because to go from Liverpool to Hougang United is a different step.
2: Yeah. Well, yeah. They want to be winning things. They want to be challenging at the very top, and that's what stood out for me.
1: And Oakley, if I can be quite candid with you, right?
2: Yeah.
1: Why go to Hougang rather than say a Championship team, a League One, League Two team, or even anywhere across Europe?
2: Yeah. To be honest, I get this question asked a lot. I'm not the tallest of players, and the way football's going, especially in England at the minute, you all have to be 6'2", 6'3", and especially as an attacking player like me, who can play as a 10, as a 9. Yeah, I'd rather just come to a league where it's probably a little bit more less physical and just really play football, because I've watched the Singapore League quite a bit, and that's what it is.
1: Wow, you've got listeners and me excited by mentioning the fact that you watch the Singapore League. Your agent, Adam Mitter, played for Hougang in 2018. What was the vision of Singapore and Hougang that he sold to you?
2: He just said he really enjoyed it, and he has a really good connection with the manager and stuff. So he told me all about that, and yeah, that's it really.
1: You've mentioned the manager there, Akban Awas, a familiar face, a familiar name to those who support Singapore football. What sort of conversations has he had with you since you signed for the club and the role you're going to play?
2: He just keeps talking about winning and stuff. That's what the club want and expect. And seeing me what positions and stuff and what pockets to pick up and what runs to make, you know, stuff like that. So, yeah.
1: And is he very detail-oriented in the sense where he's telling you the runs to make, he's telling you his tactical identity, and he's trying to get that message through to you?
2: Yeah, he's also got really good coaching staff as well, which helped me a lot settling in.
1: And Oakley, earlier you mentioned you knew about the Singapore Premier League, right?
2: Yeah.
1: Was that through YouTube research? I mean, the internet makes the world much smaller, but what level of research did you dive into?
2: Well, as soon as I found out that there's a chance I'm coming here, I was doing quite a lot of research on everything in Singapore, really. I was watching YouTube videos of the games and stuff. And they have VAR as well. I also like that as well, that it's quite developed, you know, in terms of stuff like that.
1: You don't have to quote me, but I wouldn't put my hand up for VAR. We shall see how the new season pans out anyway. Oakley, you talk about researching the league, right?
2: Yeah.
1: I'm sure top of that research would have been a club named the Lion City Sailors.
2: Yeah.
1: No one would begrudge me for saying they're the standard bearers of the league in terms of finances, in terms of facilities, right?
2: Yeah.
1: With someone with Liverpool on their CV,
2: yeah,
1: the obvious choice might have been to go to Singapore's best club.
2: Yeah.
1: Was that at all a consideration?
2: For me, I just want to be playing football right now, and that's the most important thing. As long as I'm playing football, obviously I've not played that much in the last 24 months or so. So if I just play football, get my head down and focus, that's all I really care about at the minute.
1: And listeners, I'm telling you, he's got focus in his eyes. I can see it from his body language. You're not the first player to arrive on our shows with Liverpool on their CV. Any guesses who the last one was?
2: Jermaine Pennant, yeah.
1: I can see a few listeners frowning already at the mention of that name and how it ended. But any memories of him maybe playing here or playing for Liverpool?
2: I remember him playing for Liverpool. He was a right winger. He always used to put in a good cross. But he's a bit. I was a bit too young to see a lot of him, you know.
1: No, I completely agree with you. I'm a bit older and therefore I saw him play for Arsenal and Liverpool and stuff like that. Let's come back to you now. You've put pen to paper on a two-year contract, which seems to be a recurring theme with some of Haugang's new signings, right?
2: Yeah.
1: That signals commitment to me. Is that just commitment or something personal?
2: Yeah. It's commitment, obviously. You get a two-year contract. And obviously in Singapore, the climate's a lot different to the UK and stuff, so it might take a little bit of time to adjust. So I think the club doing that gives the foreign players the best chance of success, really.
1: And earlier you mentioned you hadn't played football frequently for the past 24 months.
2: Yeah, exactly.
1: Oakley, come clean with me and be honest with the listeners. Is this move really just about rediscovering that joy for football?
2: Yeah, to be honest, that's what it is, yeah. I just miss playing football matches, really. I used to go in at Liverpool and just train all the time. And then I see the young boys playing matches and stuff. And you get a bit jealous, really, and you think, and you know you're better than some of the other boys and you think, oh God, like I really want to be playing, but coming here, this gives me the chance to do that. So,
1: and if I can just follow up on that, you're someone who's got football in your DNA, it's entrenched in you, right?
2: Yeah.
1: But the obvious question to ask is, what does football mean to you?
2: But it's been my life, really, since I was 6 years old. I was at Leeds United, I signed a contract when I was 9 years old at Leeds United. Then Liverpool bought me when I was 12, and then I've been at Liverpool obviously ever since, so all I've known is football.
1: Yeah, I can imagine, and that's why it means so much to you to try and rekindle that joy for the game. I need to bring you back to 12-year-old Oakley joining Liverpool. That must have been a dream.
2: Yeah, I had a few clubs actually interested in me. It was Everton, Man City and Liverpool, but I'm a big Liverpool fan. My nan's from Liverpool, so it was a no-brainer, really. Always Liverpool.
1: Wow. I'll address the elephant in the room. I'm of the Manchester United persuasion, but I think we got Singapore football in common, so let's keep the conversation going. You talked about being at Liverpool since 12.
2: Yeah.
1: You're 22 now.
2: Yeah.
1: It's almost a decade you've spent at Liverpool, right?
2: Yeah.
1: How has that shaped you, that education sort of shaped you, not just as a person, but as a player as well?
2: Yeah, well, I've been there for 10 years. It's everything in it, you know. It's like all my life there, basically. Half my life there at Liverpool. The coaches, I had really good coaches growing up that helped me a lot and looked after me, looked after my body and stuff. So, yeah, I'm always grateful to what Liverpool have done for me.
1: And Oakley, you mentioned your nan being a Liverpool fan as well, and you went from Leeds to Liverpool, right?
2: Yeah.
1: Did your family come along with you?
2: Yeah, they did. They got a house over in Liverpool. Liverpool sorted all that.
1: Okay.
2: But it's not too far. It's like an hour and 15 minutes away. So it's not that much of a big change. But my little brother as well was at Liverpool and has just left same time as me. He's 16. The moved over for us both, really.
1: Okay. And your younger brother, are you playing Adrian Oakley to bring him to Haugang as well?
2: I don't know what he wants to do. He had a bit of a serious injury, to be fair. He dislocated his hip.
1: Oof.
2: So I don't really know what's going to happen with him at the minute and what his head's saying. So
1: on behalf of the listeners, we wish him a speedy recovery and success in whatever he chooses to bring about next. You talk about having your family with you at Liverpool and sort of shifting and putting all your eggs in that playing for Liverpool basket, right?
2: Yeah.
1: How did you react to the news then that when the club said, Oakley, unfortunately, this is the end of the road.
2: I was kind of expecting it, to be honest, because obviously I've not played in so long. So I was expecting it to happen, to be honest. And I wanted to move myself to try play games again, because I really didn't enjoy just sitting there and watching other players play, to be honest.
1: I can hear what you're saying, and I think on behalf of the listeners, we appreciate the honesty, right? You're not holding back or anything like that. Let's talk about the high points during your time at Liverpool.
2: Yeah.
1: You might have been in the same room as Jurgen Klopp at some point, and that must have been quite inspiring, because he comes across as a boss who I'd run through walls for.
2: Yeah, he's got the aura, you know, you're a bit like fearful of him, because obviously it's Jurgen Klopp and he's 6'4" and you are a bit scared of him, to be fair, but he was really welcoming when I came. He actually thanked me, actually, for what I did, what I helped Liverpool do a few years before that.
1: I wonder what you're talking about. That will come up very, very shortly. But away from the tanking and stuff like that, to be in the company of someone like Jurgen, were there any lessons you drew from him?
2: You just had to run. The intensity was like a different level under Jurgen Klopp and his coaches. He had this thing that everyone's good at Liverpool, but if you're a good defender, then you'll play.
1: Oh, wow.
2: So that's what he used to say.
1: Wow, that's fascinating insight, because we know heavy metal football, that term is always brandished. But what you said in terms of you're a good defender, you get into the team.
2: Exactly.
1: Anyone else in terms of players who made an impression on you? Because I know you had time training with the first team as well.
2: Yeah, the best player I played with while I was training was Thiago. He was brilliant. But also Jordan Henderson, he was really welcoming to me. And we sat down actually a few weeks before I trained for the first team for the first time. And me and Henderson were just speaking. He was just really nice, saying he's going to look after me and stuff. Yeah, so he's a top, top guy.
1: Thank you for bringing up Jordan Henderson. Plenty of question marks in terms of why Jordan was part of the England team and now secured a move to Chelsea as well. That's exactly why, the mark of the man, right? Leadership and giving guidance to younger players.
2: Exactly.
1: In Singapore, the Premier League football is huge. Everybody yeah. has a Premier League club, they watch Premier League, and they celebrate the players they see on TV week in, week out. I'm acutely aware that it's difficult to make it to the match day squad, to let alone be part of that team. Oakley, you've lived and breathed that dream, and I dare say got burnt by it along the way, right? Because of the attrition rate.
2: Yeah.
1: In your own words, how difficult is it to make it as a Premier League footballer?
2: Yeah, it's very difficult. You see players that are amazing players, and you see players that are not, you think they don't really have a chance, and they're the ones that end up making it in the end. It's really strange, but just who the manager likes, and you know what I mean, stuff like that. So yeah.
1: Interesting you say that. I thought politics was just for offices and not football buildings.
2: No, football's all politics.
1: Your words, not mine. You talked earlier about sort of seeing it coming, the departure from Liverpool,
2: yeah,
1: right?
2: Yeah.
1: I obviously did a lot of research into your numbers at Liverpool, and you were scoring with regularity, hat-tricks in the Champions League youth levels as well as the under-23 Premier League levels. So it's not like you didn't have a scoring knack for scoring goals. Why then?
2: So I tore my hamstring and I was out for the rest of the season. Oof. And then I came back and the new manager came in, obviously Arne Slot, and he didn't really take to like youth players or anything like that. He preferred his more established pros. And to be fair, he won the league in his first season, so he didn't do it wrong. But yeah.
1: That's fascinating, Oakley. Thanks for sharing that nugget on Arne Slot. I can imagine a lot of the Liverpool fans who are listening in saying, I told you so, but it is what it is, right? Let's now look ahead to Haugang. But before that, of course, I need to talk about that quickly taken corner that shot you to superstardom. What are your recollections of that evening?
2: After the game, I went home and told my mum I helped Liverpool win the I helped Liverpool get to the Champions League final. She was like, "What are you on about?" And then in the morning, all the newspapers and stuff was ringing her. And do you know a fella called Piers Morgan?
1: Yeah,
2: yeah. He was asking me to come on the show and stuff like that. So it went quite big. But I did tell my mum that I did help, to be fair.
1: And then she believed you the next morning when the media was at your door.
2: She woke me up at like 6 in the morning at school and she was like, "Oakley, everyone's sending me a message and stuff." So it was quite big over in England. A
1: couple of questions there. Did you end up going on Piers Morgan's show?
2: No, weren't allowed.
1: All right, fantastic. Sports Minutes 1, Piers Morgan 0. But coming back to that media attention, you're a kid going to school the next day. Must have been quite unreal to deal with that level of interaction.
2: Yeah, I had a few of the, because I went to a school in Liverpool, all the Liverpool like boys and stuff who supported Liverpool coming up to me and like, "Oh, you're sick, you helped us get to the final, you know, stuff like that.
1: Fantastic. Oakley Karanaya, I can't wait to see you in action in the league. 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Thank you for speaking to Sports Minutes.
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0: Welcome to We Are Family, and this is where we need our fabulous, fabulous listeners to get involved, because we do tackle the latest family issues and talking points, and sometimes, like today, we tackle a sensitive but very important and necessary topic. And the question we are asking you today is, why are younger men more accepting of spousal violence?
1: So when we talk about gender roles, we might imagine a fairly straightforward conversation, right? Who earns more? Who looks after the children? Who cooks? Who does the housework? That kind of thing. But a new study suggests the conversation among young Singaporeans may be becoming a lot more complicated. There was a study called the SG Her Empowerment Gender Norms Perception Study, and that surveyed more than 2,000 citizens and PRs. And it found some significant differences between generations, and particularly between young men and women. And one finding has raised quite a few eyebrows. Around 30% of Gen Z and millennial men either agreed with or were neutral about whether there are situations where spousal violence could be acceptable, and that is compared with 20% of baby boomer men.
0: So that's the question we're asking you today. Why? What's driving these attitudes? Joining us this morning is Dr. Bernard McKenzie, and a listener, a regular listener to our show. He's from the NIE Wellness Center Clinic, and he's at the National Institute of Education. Dr. Bernard McKenzie, welcome to the show.
2: Hi. Hey, good morning, guys. Thank you so much for the opportunity.
0: Wonderful stuff. Now, let's kick off with the survey. So a new empowerment study, as Audrey mentioned, focused on 2,000 Singapore residents. And one of the clear findings was younger men are more accepting of spousal violence, violence against partners. What was your first reaction when you read those findings?
2: Okay, as I was reading through the findings, even though I don't have access to the main paper yet, it's just basically from newspaper article. I mean, I was quite pleasantly surprised in the sense that, not about the data, but to know that the younger generation are comfortable to talk about the uncomfortable topics. I mean, if we were to compare this to our yesteryears, you know, being an Asian, we may have certain philosophy that says that don't wash your dirty linen in public and so on and so forth. But I think it's good to know that the younger generation are comfortable to talk about it. So I'm quite pleasant to learn that it is becoming a topic of discussion right now.
1: Okay. Yeah. But, you know, let's unpack these findings. Around 30% of Gen Z and millennial men either agreed with or were neutral about whether there are situations where spousal violence could be acceptable, right? That's obviously a deeply concerning finding. So maybe can you help us understand this number? And what does this tell us about the attitudes that some young men may be developing towards relationships and conflict?
2: Okay. I think we need to take it at this as two different constructs. I think one construct is we look at violence towards men from their romantic partners, intimate partners. The other construct is men being the perpetrators. So let's stick with the first construct in terms of men being victims over here. I think when I look at it, I think I like to state it that spousal violence is not acceptable regardless of gender, right? Because this is just a personal view. Getting angry, it's an emotion, but being aggressive, it's an option, right? So I think when you talk about men who is comfortable to be accept to be victims, or they are the recipients of the spousal abuse, I think this goes beyond the roles of men of the yester generation, where they could be providers or just being dutiful. For instance, most of men who probably in the yesteryears may see themselves as purely being life partners, providers, and therefore doing the role of a father. But I think today the men are going beyond this line, where they are probably doing a lot more in terms of beyond providing, right? Beyond providing, playing the role of a caregiver, being a nurturing parent, and so on and so forth. And of course, one may also ask this question that, okay, so despite this family violence, what makes certain men still be in the relationship? And some studies have pointed us in the direction, because some could be due to societal expectation, personal experiences, and last but not least, also could be due to the lack of support systems. This is from the men's perspective.
0: Doctor, So, according to the figures, we haven't seen the details of the survey, but according to the figures, younger men are more tolerant or more acceptable of spousal violence against their partners. What's your take?
2: I think, like I mentioned earlier, I mean, to first and start off with, I don't think the numbers are pretty accurate.
0: Okay.
2: For obvious reasons, is even though family violence, if you look at the data from MSF, it has gone from 2008 in 2023 and 2136 in 2024. So even though I've seen the increase, it has never been breakdown based on gender. So I would say that it is still underreported.
1: Okay.
2: Right. I think a lot of men don't bring it up. They don't report it. And some of the reasons, like what I mentioned earlier, could be societal expectation. Because aggression is a reaction, right? It's an irreaction, and therefore it's an option to do it. And I think a lot of men have been educated to not to succumb to spousal violence. So therefore, I think a lot of men take it on the other end by saying that, okay, you know what, I have to be a gentleman. And if I choose to be a gentleman, I will not hit my romantic partner or my partner in any ways. So I would say that it is still underreported. And therefore, it's something that we need to explore further. And I think that the next level is to make the covert overt. One of my favorite phrases is to make the covert overt, to have this, a lot more of this difficult conversation for men, especially the aspects of where can they reach out for help.
0: Right. I'm a little confused. Men reaching out for help. We're talking primarily about spousal violence against women.
2: Yeah.
0: So I'm not quite sure what you're saying men should be reaching out for help.
2: Oh, okay. Even if you say that men are the perpetrators, then on the flip side, we could probably also see that some of these men don't know how to react. Right, they don't know how to react. They are probably have been in an environment where they've been exposed to family violence. And even if you look at it from most of the studies that's been done internationally, studies have indicated that men tend to commit more violent-related crimes, right? That's related to homicide, aggravated assaults, aggressive behavior, violence. I mean, just being naughty over here. You know, you could just watch football, and we can see how much aggression is in there. Example, right? Yeah, so maybe some factors are pointing us in the direction that men tend to be, there could be biological factors to it. The testosterone levels, strength and physical toughness, the risk-taking behavior, that could be manifest as aggression. And last but not least, men tend to be, because of probably all these aspects, can show aggression to be more direct physically or by verbal. So I think men in this aspect need help as well in terms to know how to manage this aggression, especially if they come from background or environments where they never had another alternative.
1: It's actually good to find out where these attitudes are coming from. We do know that the researchers point to factors including exposure to online content, including depictions of coercion and violence. And we're hearing from a listener now, Xuan. Thank you so much for chiming in. And she says, I can't speak for the previous generation, but now social media has enabled the spread of hateful media. It's somewhat normalized the violence, hence they think that that's acceptable. So I want to ask you this, Professor. How influential is the online world today in shaping the way young people understand relationships and masculinity and all that?
2: I mean, on a very personal take, I think social media has been included in our world of life, right? In almost in every aspect. Probably in the yesterday generation, when we are traveling, we end up talking to somebody who's beside us in the bus or in the train and so on and so forth, or even with the cab driver. But today we are all probably immersed in one form of social media or to the other. And for the younger generation, it's even more. I would say that they grow up in social media, which is very impressionable to them. And some of this social media content does have that ability to influence us. I mean, I always, whenever I'm sharing in my classes, I always tell my master students, I said, you know, brain development is somewhere at a point when you're 28, right? The brain is fully developed, where you can make some logical sensing and so on and so forth. But I think if you're talking about younger generation, you're talking about our teenagers and our youths, the probability of to consume some of this material does influence them to certain content, and based on this content, they develop certain perception and views. And that could be absolute truth to them at this point of time.
0: That's a key point you make there. There has always been vulnerable young men. Mm. There's always been fragile young men. Just in the past, they didn't have access to toxic content from the likes of misogynistic influencers like Andrew Tate, who deliberately targets vulnerable, insecure men in society. And he essentially says, if you follow my path, you will get the wealth and the power and the influence that I have. And to do that, you have to be a real man. Mm. That's what toxic manosphere is all about. It's about being a real man, and women are inferior, and respect only comes from dominance, assertiveness, and aggression. Now, if you're propagating this kind of information to a global audience, it's very hard for young, vulnerable men not to be overwhelmed by that. How do we deal with that?
2: I think how to deal with that first, I think let's start with the first layer. I think it needs to start at home, right? First, it needs to start at home for the obvious reasons of that. Our parents happen to be the first educators that we have. Take away the academic portion, even in terms of values, in terms of, you know, showing respect and what we do, what are the do's and the don'ts within the cultural framework, right? Mm. So I think it needs to come from that place itself. That should be the start point.
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0: you want.
1: Unless you're Neil Humphreys.
0: But if you try sometime, you might find.
1: Yeah.
0: You get what you need.
2: Good choice. That was Trisha. Good choice of song this
1: morning. Excellent choice of song. And we are talking about my favorite time of day today, which is lunch. Mm-hmm. It has always been my favorite time. When I was a student, it means school's out. And when I started working, it's an hour break. And now it's my last hour of freedom before I got to go pick up my kids. It sounds terrible, but it's true.
2: Couldn't agree more.
1: Yeah. And sometimes I can't always get what I want. We are living in a food city, a gourmet haven, but things have gotten a little more expensive than we remember. So today on Breakfast Bites, we're asking you, in this day and age, how much is too much to spend on an average lunch? What does average mean? Average means it's not a special day. It's not a birthday. It's just a usual Tuesday. Do you usually go get hawker food or food court fare? What if you wanted to have something different, like a nice plate of pasta or Korean, Japanese cuisine? How much are you

0: willing to spend on the average run-of-the-mill lunch. We had some poll options. The options were up to about $8, so you wouldn't want to spend over that. $10 to $14, $15 to $20, or $20 and above. Neil.
1: Well, this is where you could make fun of me for being a complete hypocrite, because I know on this show several times I've talked about the Mala hot pot phenomenon, right?
0: Yes.
1: The Chinification of our food courts. But I am so Singaporean when it comes to set lunches. I am a sucker for set lunches.
0: Okay.
1: You know, two, three things for bundled together for $10, $11. Well, the very franchise that does a lot of the Mala hot pots in our food courts also has this Western food stall. Now, I never eat Western food stalls normally because there's no point. I'm vegetarian and it's all meat, right? But this franchise, this particular franchise, which is all over Singapore now, at their Western food stall, you can get this a very simple spaghetti aglio olio.
0: Yeah.
1: You know, it's just simple
0: olio.
1: Stuff. Olio, tossed in garlic and olive oil and veggies. Very, very simple pasta. But they do a set where for another $3, Audrey, you can get a salad bowl, mushroom soup, and French fries.
0: Oh, nothing gets Neil going like a good set.
1: Because I'm a cheapo, and it gets worse, because I don't eat salad, because I'm not a rabbit, I leave the salad, and they replace it with mashed potato and gravy. So I have pasta, French fries, mashed potato in the same carb-heavy meal, and the whole lot cost me, folks, $9.
0: Wow, that's not bad.
1: So God bless the franchise. I'm a complete hypocrite.
0: So did you vote for B, $10 to $14 is too much?
1: That was my limit, yes.
0: Okay.
1: I voted for that, yes. Okay. Most of the time I spend less than that, if I'm being very honest. Because, and this is a segue for our listeners, I would think, and I could be wrong, many of us, our big meal is dinner. I could be wrong. So I don't do two heavy meals in one day. So my lunch meal tends to be around
0: light,
1: smaller, $7, $6, $7. And if I'm eating out, that'll be the bigger one.
0: Now you've opened up a can of worms. So is your dinner budget much bigger than your lunch budget?
1: It's me you're talking to. There's a store I go to in Sengkang. All three meals cost us about $15. So, and that's proper a dinner, full dinner. So Yes and no. It depends what I'm doing. It depends what I'm doing during the day, as I'm sure it does with you.
0: But has there ever been a time that maybe you're in Orchard Road, you are in the
1: CBD? Right there. No. yes, carry on.
0: And, you know, you don't have the comfortable, you don't know where all the set lunches are, whatever. So you have to be a little bit flexible, right, with the budget. How much would you be willing to pay?
1: I shouldn't say this, but I will. Two words. Plaza Sing. Another two words. Burger King.
0: Oh.
1: Impossible Whopper meal cost me about $10, $11. That is the cheapest meal I can get in Orchard Road, unless I go to the food court at Wisma. I think there's a food court on the top floor.
0: Food Republic,
1: which has that franchise that I'm talking about. $9 set meal. Fantastic.
0: All right, CJ, good morning. I see your comments. CJ says, good morning. I'm with you, Neil. My favorite set lunch is from the Korean restaurant, which costs $14 with free flow side dishes.
1: You can't get more Singaporean than a set lunch.
0: No, the banchan. I feel you, CJ. So I hope that you voted for C. $15 to $20 would be just over your limit. Mm. But let's unpack the results before we dive a little bit more into this. Coming in at number one, it's a tie.
1: Oh.
0: With $10 to $14 and $15 to $20. Both of them getting 34% of our voters.
1: Everyone's so rich. That's a lot.
0: I mean, you would be under B, I guess.
1: I mean, if I was having my fabulous set lunch, $9. But average, hawker center, $6, $7. No, I would. Oh, I didn't mean to do that.
0: Yeah, it's
1: five
0: right.
1: or six, yes.
0: But what
1: six,
0: about your seven. Drink?
1: Water.
0: Okay, so you don't buy
1: and
0: a beverage.
1: And I hate
0: anything.
1: Myself for this. That's a separate topic altogether, because I think of my grandfather, you cannot bring outside food and drink into our establishment. But I take water everywhere.
0: That water's fine.
1: So, yeah, they close an eye to that.
0: Yeah.
1: I always just drink water.
0: Mm.
1: I'm pretty boring, but yeah, so I take water with me.
0: Yeah. Well, 23% of our listeners who went onto our Telegram and Instagram page voted for A. $5 to $8 is actually too much. And I think that we're very lucky that the truth is, in Singapore, if you needed to look for a $4 lunch, you can get
1: easily.
0: Easily.
1: But I got to go
0: harder than before.
1: Yes, that's true. Dennis, Jason, and others, they don't care what I think, Audrey. They only care what you think. So what would you spend on your lunch?
0: It really depends on the day. It depends on the day. But 9% of our listeners went with $20 and above would be too much. And, you know, if you count the beverages, I'm a big beverage gal. Mm. And you know that I enjoy me a nice cup of coffee.
1: You do.
0: $6.
1: I agree.
0: So if that's in my budget, if we're talking about just food, I can maybe do $15, but it, once you throw in the beverages,
1: but it's
0: all
1: not
0: over
1: that
0: me.
1: In a hawker center. Kopi is $2, $170, $180, whatever.
0: Yeah.
1: Depending on what you have.
0: That so is true.
1: Yeah.
0: But I suspect that the answer also may depend very heavily on where you work. It's very good if you are working from home and you can make your own lunch. But if you're working in the CBD,
1: that's different.
0: $15 feels like a very reasonable lunch nowadays. If you're eating at a hawker center, $10 can feel like plenty. And if you're ordering lunch through an app with the delivery fees, it's easily $15 to $20, right?
1: I agree. I've never had food delivered. But yes, in Raffles Place.
0: You've never had food delivered?
1: Only pizza. In Raffles Place, I've needed to lie down to see the prices. Salad bowls and things like that. You know, you get a bowl of that nice rabbit food and they charge you $20 for it. $20, $25. And this is,
0: I eat that rabbit food.
1: I know. And these are food courty type places. These are not, you know, there's food courts beneath Raffles Place MRT, isn't it?
0: Yeah.
1: All of those meals are sort of 11, 12, 14, 15.
0: That's right.
1: It's not heartland prices at all.
0: No.
1: So I do empathize with anyone who works downtown.
0: Yes. So Singapore's food culture has always been built around affordability and variety, and our hawker centers are a huge part of that. You can still find meals for $5, but increasingly people are noticing that the definition of a cheap lunch has really changed, right? But let's go to Vinay, because he sent in what a picture of a set lunch at MTR restaurant.
1: I've been to this restaurant. He is talking my language. Look at this. He's got the dal there. He's got the dal on the side. He's got the chilies. He's got the curry. He's got the mini poppadoms.
0: $13 to $14, he said. Okay.
1: It looks magnificent.
0: Yeah. But I think that, you know, our expectations have changed as well. Maybe 10 years ago, $12 on a lunch felt very extravagant, but now it does feel like it's kind of like the norm now. If you wanted to have a decent lunch that you actually enjoy, you may have to cough up a little bit more than you did before. When we say lunch, what are we including? Is it just the food? If you're going to blow past the $10 mark, probably you're including a drink. But I want to get to where we are when it comes to comparing ourselves to our global friends around the world. Workers are dealing with higher food prices and changing lunch habits. In London, in New York,
1: crazy,
0: and other major cities, cost is also going up significantly. And I don't know if you know who Kevin O'Leary is. He's one of the Shark Tank guys.
1: Yes.
0: He's a Canadian businessman. And he went viral and got a lot of heat recently because he said that he thinks that whenever he sees a millennial or Gen Z spending $28 on a lunch, he says that's just stupid. Okay. He argued that this kind of small, mindless daily purchases can drain your wealth over time. And millennials and Gen Z immediately went online with receipts to show, hey, Kevin, know that you're not one of us anymore because you can just buy whatever you want. But guess how much a normal salad, a normal sandwich, a very regular lunch costs in New York City, costs in these big cities?
1: Could make your own.
0: It's around $28 with the tip. Yes.
1: Could make your own.
0: But, you know, a lot of these, especially those tech guys, maybe you're in San Francisco, one of the most expensive cities in the world. You're working pretty long hours.
1: And they earn good money.
0: And you earn good money. If you wanted to make life easy for you and get yourself a lunch from a chain and you have it delivered to your office so that you can continue working, $28 with tip is easily
1: In the US.
0: Yes. So what I'm saying is that we're actually quite lucky when it comes to lunch, because even though we can say, oh, prices have gone up, now my set lunch costs $15, we still have an enormous range of relatively affordable food options as compared with many other major cities.
1: Couldn't agree more. I'll finish by telling you my cheapest, biggest lunch ever, really quickly. I'll do it in 20 seconds, right? I was at university. Our freezer broke down in our dorm, so we had to consume everything in the fridge. And you being me, I couldn't waste my food, right? It had to be eaten that day. So I took out what I had in my freezer, and what I had in my freezer was a 1 kg bag of frozen French fries and 14 fish fingers.
0: You ate it all?
1: So at lunchtime, I had 14 fish fingers and 1 kg of French fries. And I would like someone to do an AI photo of that, please, because that is my kind of lunch. And that's Breakfast Bites.
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2: You know, cash has felt like a pretty comfortable place to be. You know what you own. Your money isn't bouncing around with the stock market. For a while, the interest rates actually paid you to wait. But is there a cost to being too comfortable with cash? A new Singapore survey from BlackRock finds that while nearly one in five Singaporeans currently invest in ETFs, about two in five say they intend to allocate to ETFs over the next 12 months. So where might that money go? We're going to find out. We're also going to make bond ETFs simple. Most of us understand ETFs, but bond ETFs still seem to be somewhat of a blind spot for many investors, I think. So when might bonds make more sense than simply leaving your money in cash as well? Joining me this morning is Kwe Hui Sien, head of iShares Fixed Income Product Strategy for APAC at BlackRock. Sien, how are you this morning?
3: I'm great. Thank you, Michelle. It's really good to be here.
2: Terrific to meet you. Tell our listeners first what you do at BlackRock.
3: Sure. In simple terms, I look after all our clients who need bond ETFs in their portfolio, be it large institutions or people at their banker's advice.
2: All right. Good to know. So let's head to your ETF Insights report, Singapore. Is this the first report that focuses purely on Singapore?
3: You are correct, Michelle. And thank you for having us to share this. I'm excited because I've been in BlackRock 10 years. This is our inaugural Singapore-specific survey that we conveyed alongside a few other markets in Asia. So I'm excited, and I found the findings very resonant to myself.
2: Wonderful. Well, thank you for coming on our platform and sharing more about the very first survey of its kind here. What are the key findings that stood out for you, Sien?
3: Actually, you picked out the one finding I really wanted to share with everyone. Mm. Taking a step back, our partner commissioned about 2,000 over adults in Singapore, independently, objectively, and we found that one stat that you mentioned, Michelle, that we take away, one out of five Singapore adults actually already invest in ETFs. So that's 20%, but two out of five, at least, want to allocate more. So for me, that's pleasing to hear. It's an opportunity to convert interest into action.
2: Yes. We have a lot of call-ins, I have to say. Our listeners really respond when we do shows on ETFs. So if people have questions on bond ETFs, as we discuss with Sien from BlackRock, do send your questions in at 88550893. Now, tell us what this survey, the ETF Insights report, shows us about how Singapore investors are managing their money now.
3: Sure. For context, we learned that the Singapore adults are already investing. We know that. Singapore is a very friendly, democratic place to invest. 62%, so three out of five, of the surveyed adults, they already invest in at least one financial product. But again, we said two out of five want to invest more in ETFs. So that's what we learned. That's what investors are already doing. And Singapore investors are very goal-oriented. Mm. They understand that investing can grow money more than savings alone.
2: That's G-O-A-L, not G-O-L-D.
3: Yeah. Okay. they use commingly. Whilst two in five of Singaporeans, they do want more control over their financial future. So that's what we learned.
2: Okay. Two out of five want more control. 60% are already invested.
3: Mm-hmm.
2: Wow, that's pretty high. What changes in behavior then are you seeing?
3: As more choice and platforms and structures, in other words, as capital markets deepen access for Singaporeans, they are also looking into structures like ETF savings plans. So that was great to see, right? It's a very disciplined, structured way. That's gaining traction. I think more than half of the one in five people who already invest in ETFs contribute to an ETF savings plan. That was great to hear for me. That's a great way to build wealth or plan retirement. But investors do want simpler journeys still, I think.
2: Simpler journeys, yes. I mean, as an investor yourself, can you resonate when you hear things like, I don't know how to pick between ETFs. They all sound the same. How do I get beneath the wrapper?
3: Michelle, I resonate so much. I myself in Singapore, I benefit from, you know, for example, grants for the children, for the family. And I, as an ETF professional, I know exact exposure I want to put that money in. But even going from knowing that to picking the right platform, picking the right currency counter, and then making sure you don't make a typo on the ticker, that takes work. But that is perhaps a validation of the growth of the ETF industry. I think globally, we're seeing a record number of launches, record number of listings. And this is across the globe from United States to over here, I think, or, in Asia. So navigating that is not necessarily simple.
2: Yes. More choice is good, but more choice makes decision-making harder to some extent. So when you think of the main gaps in information and resources available to investors, what stands out for you?
3: So I think it's a plethora at the moment of sources of information that investors are faced with. And if it's not crystal clear where to start, investors can take the easy way out, which is stick my money in a bank, deal with it later. So I think a map, right, like, you know, charting the world navigation, a little bit of a map would really help. And that's where we feel there's an opportunity, perhaps, you know, for asset managers to do a little bit more to help navigate the journey as the entire, sticking to my map analogy, right, as the tide raises or the boats for all the ETF industry.
2: So what do you want to say to investors out there who have portfolios that are comfortably parked in their bank account? So in cash, what can ETFs add to their portfolio?
3: For me, it's the ease of small lot size. So yes, we may pick the wrong counter. We may, you know, struggle to, or we need to do a lot more work to find the right exposure for our needs. And this will improve, right? As it improves, the nice thing about ETFs is that you can start really small, right? In terms of the lot size, it could be $5, it could be $100, depending on the counter. And that's fairly contained, right? So, and that's part of the journey too, I think, that makes you from, you know, the starting to an expert.
2: Yeah, I like that. Start small. So there is ongoing debate over concentration versus diversification, even within ETFs. Mm-hmm. How should investors sort of assess the risks of a top heavy or tech concentrated ETF versus buying an index via an ETF?
3: That's a great, great debate. That's also a feature. So the majority of ETFs today are inherently diversified, tracking baskets of securities, right? And that's really been a feature of ETFs as a feature of funds that they're structured as in most countries in the world. As ETFs become way more popular, more innovation comes in, right? Mm-hmm. And to your point, Michelle, that could mean newer things that didn't come in and be delivered through the ETFs. And that could mean, to your point, the diversification versus concentration debate. Mm-hmm. At the end of the day, again, it's a debate, but it's also a feature. Transparency of holdings, importantly, is still the enduring feature of ETFs. So look under the hood. I think one thing that's great is most ETFs, every single day do publish what stocks they hold and what bonds they hold on the website. So click on it, at least look at the top 10, all right? At least make sure the top 10 is not 100%.
2: Do you have a top 10 list at BlackRock?
3: Yes, all day, every day. All our ETFs show you the top 10, or even if you're willing to double click a few more times,
2: okay,
3: the full basket of holdings.
2: Okay, I'm going to check out that top 10 for sure.
3: So you can pick your very diversified ETFs, okay, or you can pick your very concentrated ETFs. I like to think about it as some people like spicy food, some people like, you know, normal food for their dishes, and the ETFs are just multiple ingredients going into there.
2: Love that. What is the survey, the ETF Insights Report? It's what we're looking at today. iShares by BlackRock, Turning ETF Interests into Investor Action is the name of the report. What does the survey tell us about investor attitudes towards holding cash?
3: The survey, actually in Singapore, people are already taking action.
2: Okay.
3: I think globally we realize, we acknowledge that cash is going to be a feature. Cash is actually a function of the capital markets expanding, right? We are going to see more cash in the system, full stop. That's just a fact. But and how that cash is going to put to work, though, can vary. And in Singapore specifically, I would say the survey results pleasingly show me that, again, more than half of the 62% of surveyed adults already invest in one financial product. So that tells us that Singapore is perhaps more savvy, which makes sense to me. But there is going to be, again, as markets grow, a historically high amount of cash in the system looking to be put to work. And where would they go? We're hoping the ETFs rise to the challenge, because ETFs provide very precise and very innovative ways to actually put cash to work without taking excessive risks, which is my bread and butter.
2: Ah, I see in the survey it says current and next wave ETF investors show strong interest in solution-based approaches. Can you break that down for us?
3: Solution-based approaches really just means solving a problem. A problem most investors have, for example, is money sitting in a bank, not beating inflation, right? Being purchasing power corroding away. So that's one problem. Solution to that, perhaps not by taking excessive risk, just one step out of cash, putting money into bonds to clip more yield, right? To earn more than inflation. So that's one solution. Other solutions Singaporeans would be typically looking for is income. Singaporeans could, right? Singaporeans have a fairly well-endowed kind of a pension arrangement. So perhaps for those willing to take risks with their self-directed money, I frequently hear, and actually across Asia, that income is important, right? What is that number that I'm willing to get out of my chair and find and put to work for? And that appetite or that desire for that level of income, and call it, you know, is it 5%, is it 6% on a given year? That one's also solution, right, that people are working towards. Now, one single ETF or one single fund is hardly going to solve that solution, right? So it's really putting together, again, it's really choosing the right ingredients to put into that dish, enough spice, enough bland carbs to achieve that solution.
2: Interesting. The next wave investor, sorry to interrupt, is looking for gold-based investments, gold, G-O-A-L, not G-O-L-D. That's a different show.
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Start your day with the stories, conversations, and voices that matter on Let's Talk Singapore with Neil Humphreys and Audrey Seek. 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Then take a breather with Live Well with Michelle. 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
1: For a long time, when we thought about what a finance team did, the answer was fairly straightforward. Keep track of the numbers, prepare the accounts, tell the business how it performed. But that job is changing. Businesses increasingly want finance teams to help them understand what's happening now, what could happen next, and what they should do about it. AI is also giving them new ways to analyze information and generate those insights. A new report from ACCA and Chartered Accountants Australia and New Zealand surveyed 1,600 finance professionals globally. In Southeast Asia, generative AI emerged as the top future skill identified by respondents ahead of data visualization, process automation, and predictive analytics. At the same time, the report points to some significant gaps between what businesses want from their finance teams and how ready those teams are to deliver it. Dean Hezekiah is Policy and Insights Manager for Asia Pacific at ACCA, and he joins me now. Dean, welcome to Industry Insight.
2: Lindley, a pleasure to join you and a pleasure to be speaking to your audience today.
1: Really looking forward to speaking with you, Dean. I understand you're also a fellow of ACCA. You've worked in audit yourself and you've written quite a bit about technology and the changing finance profession. So I think we're going to have a very interesting conversation. So let's start with the profession itself. How different is the job of a finance team today from what it was perhaps 5 or 10 years ago?
2: Yeah, thanks for that, Lindley. I mean, it's such an important question because so much is changing, frankly. One thing we're increasingly seeing as a professional accountancy organization, Lindley, is that the ask of the finance professional is evolving with time. We're no longer asking professionals to look back and prepare just the financial year-end financial statements, but the ask is increasingly trying to use data to understand where the business is at, what's actually going on, and the lines are blurred between what the financial professional's role is and what it's not, because really the ask is to bring data to bear in meaningful ways and understand the business in a whole new light and in an evolved context. And just to give you a sense of what this looks like, a lot of finance professionals, according to the recent report that ACCA released, are having to use real-time data. 62% of respondents to our survey did indicate that they're having to use real-time data to understand and report insight, and 40% are actually using unstructured text data. So we're going as far as looking into documents to understand what the business is doing, where it's at, and where it could go next. I hope that gives you a sense of things.
1: That's quite a shift, right, from telling the business what happened to helping it work out what happens next. And I suppose my question then is, why is so much more being expected of finance now?
2: That's a great question, Lindy. And it really just has to do with placement, location. Finance professionals are intricately already involved with the data that businesses are generating. So they're well placed to actually understand the context, the business context, then they just have that familiarity. So if you're going to ask anyone, it's typically going to be the finance or the IT professionals. And quite interestingly, this report also reveals to us that finance professionals are collaborating a lot more intensely with other departments, including and especially the tech departments, to do their typical roles. It just gives you a sense of how things are moving and how the lines between different roles are actually blurring here.
1: Yeah, I was reading about your research and it suggests that technology itself isn't actually the biggest driver. Strategic priorities and things like regulatory requirements rank ahead of technological advancement. That's quite interesting. So what's behind this growing demand for finance to provide more insight? Is there, I don't know, now an expectation that the CFO and the finance team should understand much more of what's happening across the business beyond the balance sheet?
2: Yeah, I think with the push to understand things beyond the balance sheet, it's really just a function of where businesses are at lately. Businesses are looking for new ways to grow, add value, and they're asking deeper questions. It's a natural evolution. In terms of the why and the push factors, our report did highlight that the strategic priorities are playing a significant role in the use of AI as well as regulation. But it also points out a couple of other things. Case in point, cost reduction is driving the use of AI as well as risk management. So it's a couple of things working together to drive this AI boom or this AI interest and this AI use. It's not a single factor, a couple of things working together. Okay. But it's also the evolved business context that we find ourselves in. And I guess just the push to stay competitive, stay ahead, and find answers, if I can put it that way.
1: So let me ask you this, Dean. What can a finance team actually do with AI today that it couldn't realistically do before?
2: Thanks. That's a great question. And my mind naturally goes to something that's actually on the horizon in terms of being mainstreamed in a big way. In fact, we're already seeing the first set linearly of sustainability reports that have been produced. So sustainability reporting is taking a front seat in the reporting space. And that's obviously because, you know, we see the ISSB's eye for S1 and S2 coming into play and being mainstreamed in different jurisdictions. Now, what does that mean from a reporting standpoint, you might ask? Mm-hmm. Well, financial reports, we already know how they're done. They already have a very clearly defined pipeline. But a lot of the reporting that goes into sustainability reporting is structured on a high level, but the actual detail of it is highly contextual and highly subjective. This is where a tool like AI would typically shine. And our research, separate research, tells us that, you know, AI has been the opportunity for AI to support sustainability reporting workflows is extremely high. In fact, that's actually becoming a career pathway. So that gives you an insight into at least the one driver. But another driver, which this recent report points to, is just the opportunity to reduce costs significantly. One thing that finance professionals can do with AI now that they typically couldn't do is to generate a lot of insights from textual data, which they typically couldn't do before. To give you a sense of why that may matter in a workday, is if a finance professional is faced with a situation where they quickly need to brush up their understanding of a regulatory space, AI is actually well placed to do a fair bit of some of that legwork. Mm-hmm. And the finance professional can then go in, make sure that this is making sense, aligning with their knowledge from textual data, which they typically couldn't do before.

0: exclusive to finance, as you've rightly noted. A lot of companies in this moment are actually have this thing of a fear of missing out. And I think that was one of the industry reports that highlighted that, even from the individuals that I sometimes speak to understand here in Australia where the industry is at. A lot of times people, you know, try to rationalize AI in terms of headcount, and that gives you a sense of how people are seeing this opportunity. But the investment in AI is something that I think needs to be considered holistically. It's not something that I feel should be driven by fear personally. I think it should be driven by an understanding of the opportunity, and that's the best way to think about it. But it's something, unfortunately, that with all the fear mongering that we see going around, Lindley, a lot of organizations may do a fair bit of investing just to stay ahead and not fall behind. That's the FOMO, isn't it?
1: Right. And coming back to the ACCA report, I see a reality check in there. You know, data quality and skills are both cited by 42% of respondents as barriers, while 40% point to the difficulty of integrating different data sources. So are we getting ahead of ourselves when we talk about sophisticated AI in finance if not that many companies still haven't sorted out the basics?
0: I think of this as the natural challenges, if you will, that we need to scale in order to leverage AI fully and meaningfully. I think data quality has been a perennial issue, but it's going to be an even more significant when we get into the whole sustainability reporting realm, for instance. Mm-hmm. And that's just a unique problem of this moment that we're in, because like I said, the pipeline for traditional finance has already been built, but for sustainability, not so much so. And so we're going to have to develop those data pipelines and the skill sets as well.
1: So do you think finance professionals actually need to become much more technical?
0: That's a great question. Now, I do have my perspectives on this, and ACCA has shared a recent report called The Career Path Reimagined that actually highlights some of the new skills that finance professionals do need to develop. I think it's actually healthy to have some data acumen, because data is going to be an important role in terms of leveraging AI. And it's actually a natural evolution of the finance professional just picking up the data skill set here and there. It's more about the systems thinking, Lindley, behind data and understanding how data can be reconfigured to do certain things and answer certain business questions. So I think a level of that is necessary and helpful in terms of, you know, the finance professional's journey and trajectory going forward.
1: Dean Hezekiah, Policy and Insights Manager, Asia Pacific at ACCA. A very interesting conversation indeed. Dean, thanks so much for joining us today.
0: Lindley, it's been a pleasure. Thank you. And thank you to your audience as well.
1: 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I'm your host, Lindley.
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